0: The monotony of driving the interstate is broken by some interesting signs. Yeah, sometimes I'll see one and my mind will get going and it will process what I saw and I'll think about it for several minutes. I remember one in particular. There was this big old truck speeding down the interstate and it had in bold letters this sign: guaranteed destruction of confidential files and records. Come on, they'll get you going. What? There was also a phone number. No, I didn't write it down. I didn't actually have a need for their services. But there was a number to call if you wanted all your confidential things destroyed. So I thought about who might want a service like that. I brainstormed some intriguing reasons and some intriguing people who might want to call that number. Guaranteed destruction. Actually, there's another sign that interests us even more. I'm Ron Hutchcraft. I want to have a word with you today about guaranteed disclosure. Now, our word for today from the Word of God comes from 1 Corinthians chapter 4. I'll begin reading at verse 4. Paul says, "My conscience is clear, but that does not make me innocent. No, it is the Lord who judges me," he says. "Therefore, judge nothing before the appointed time. Wait till the Lord comes. He will bring to light what is hidden in darkness, and he will expose the motives of men's hearts. And at the same time, each will receive his praise from God." Now, this phrase that brings to light the hidden things and exposing the motives of men's hearts is the original Greek thought of turning something inside out, opening all the closets, showing what no one else has seen before. In other words, God's going to expose every secret. Now, there might be some who think they've destroyed all the evidence. The fellow driving that truck, he had that sign that said, "We'll destroy your confidential files and records." Did you know that no matter who destroys them on earth, God still has his copy? Yeah, he knows every detail of every one of your financial dealings, every financial transaction, every business transaction. He knows the letters you've written that you want no one else to see. He knows your motives, your websites. He's recorded every idle word, every angry word, every dirty word. We think we got away with it because, hey, no one else knew. Well, if God knows, you're caught, and he does. And so will everyone else one day. That's why the Apostle John says, "Walk in the light as he is in the light." It's so freeing to be able to live saying, "I've got nothing to hide." Live without sinful secrets. You don't have to worry then if the closets come open. There's nothing there to hide. Live lives that are relaxed and confident because you've got no fear of discovery. You don't have to keep looking over your shoulder. When you're living within the limits, you don't have to keep looking in the rearview mirror to see if the law enforcement is coming over the hill. Again, some of the most liberating words in the world. Look in the mirror. Nothing to hide. Isn't that awesome? God's sign says, guaranteed disclosure of confidential files and records. So live the kind of life that isn't afraid of everybody knowing, because they will.
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0: Reading the beginning of Psalm 129. They have greatly oppressed me from my youth. That's the opening words of Psalm 129. Oh, magnify the Lord with me. Let us exalt his name together. It is Monday, August 17th, 2026. Hard things happen, but for those followers of Jesus, hardship never has the final word. Today on Mark and Friends, Pastor Jason Epperson of CU Church takes us into Psalm 129 and reminds us that we may be afflicted, wounded, and knocked down, but with Jesus we will not be destroyed. Here's Pastor Jason Epperson.
1: This song might have been one of the first songs, but it's not one of the last songs that deal with oppression. But here's the crazy thing about Jewish people in this passage, and here's the crazy thing about Christians, how we should be, and this is how we should be, is if our expectation is that there is an enemy out there, and our expectation is that life won't always be easy, it allows us to live in a world that sometimes is hard with the right attitude. But if our expectation is everything's going to be sunshine and rainbows, and we're going to be like Mary Poppins floating with umbrellas all the time, then life gets really hard really fast and we don't know how to handle it. And I think that in this passage today, you're gonna see a Jewish writer, when they write this, basically talk about their hardships, and then you're gonna watch them pray over their hardships and into deliverance. But as we do that, I just need to mention that in our song services we sing, like we sing a song, is Christ is my firm foundation. Christ is my firm foundation, the rock on which I stand. Like that song is a song that no matter what's going on around me, I can hold on to Jesus. It's a song that when you've had a hard week, you connect to that song a little bit more than when you've had a Mary Poppins week. But when I think about these songs this week, as I was praying over them, I actually thought about spirituals that slaves would have sung during this time in history. The song swing low, sweet chariot, coming for to carry me home. Swing low, sweet chariot, coming for to carry me home. Can you imagine being oppressed, being beaten, being whipped, walking in chains? And most of these spirituals not only had uplifting songs that they would sing to connect them to a father who could save them, but it also had codes to let other people know how to find freedom. Wade in the water, wade in the water, children, wade in the water. God's gonna trouble the waters. What's trouble the waters? It's in John 5 when the waters start to shake and people find healing. It's a group of slaves that found themselves in slavery and they're encamped and they know that the Underground Railroad's coming through. As the Underground Railroad's coming through, when they're singing Wade in the Water, they're saying, hey, take the water, don't come through the field. They're looking for you in the field. Wade in the water, wade in the water, children, wade in the water. God's gonna trouble the water. This song that you're hearing today was that type of song. It was a song sang by an oppressed group of people, people that were experiencing hardship. But why does the Jewish people consistently experience hardship? Like, let's talk about, I need a history lesson. Like, give me 5 minutes to give you a lot of history really quick. Can we do that? And then we'll get into, like, the psalm. But here's the history of it. When God creates the heavens and the earth, and he creates the heavens and the earth, and it's perfect, it tells us that he creates us in his image. So literally what it means is you were imprinted by God. Does that make sense? Like, God put his hand on you, maybe is the way to say it, and that imprint of God. When sin came into the picture and we screwed it all up, God's hand came off us, and then we became addicts and we became worshipers of something. When we worship and are addicted to God, life is actually better. When we're addicted and worshiping ourselves or other things, what happens in life? Just nod your heads. But then God made a decision. He's like, I'm going to fix this problem of sin because I created you to be in my image. Like, literally, this is, you were created for the love of God to be poured out on you. Oh my gosh, that's cool. And your purpose on this earth is to pour that love back to God. It's not that complicated. Literally, you were created for a father to say, I love you, sweet girl. I love you, bro. And you were created to give it back. And so then God has to fix it. And the way God fixed it was this. He chose a man. I talk this every week. He chose, his name was Abraham. Abraham had a family. That family became a nation. And the purpose of that nation was to pour their love out on God. And God would then pour his love on them. And when they listened, when they worshiped God, when they were addicted to the thoughts of God, guess what? Life went pretty well. But when they didn't, life got pretty hard. But in the process of that, don't forget the one thing, the opposition. What's the opposition? Well, the opposition is Satan. The opposition is evil. The opposition wanted to destroy them in the garden, and he won in a moment, and sin came into the picture. And when God chose a nation, and that nation was Israel, and the reason God chose the nation was so that he could bring Jesus, and now we are a part of this kingdom of God. Does that make sense? Just nod your heads. It's all right. But here's the deal, is there is an oppressor that wanted to destroy a Jewish nation. I'm just going to read you a list. This is just a list that I thought of just literally this week, very casually. Didn't Google anything, no ChatGPT. Here it is Egypt. They were birthed in bondage. A nation was born out of slavery. Satan somehow deceived a group of people that actually the one who saved them, Joseph, his family was enslaved. The enemy wasn't Egypt. The enemy was Satan, who deceived them into persecuting a Jewish nation. Don't miss that. After Egypt, it's the Canaanites, it's the Philistines, it's the Assyrians, it's the Babylonians, it's the Romans, it's kings and crusades, it's Muslims, it's czars, it's Nazis, it's dictators today. Like, y'all, there's lists of people that are like, why? Well, because anyone that can be deceived, when you are deceived, you want to oppress the things of God. Like, that's just what it is. So in this, like the expectation of a Jewish person, when you're born into slavery, you get out of slavery, and when bad things happen, the expectation is there's an opposition. Does that make sense? You know, God actually, which is super cool, when God gave them their chosen land, now I don't have a map to put on the screen today because I forgot to send it to Rick. It's on me. But all of you know what a map looks like, and if you look at a map of Israel, and you see a map of Israel, it is literally in the middle. If you go north, you have Europe, you have Asia. You go east, you have Asia. Like, literally, it is to the right of it is a desert you can't cross. To the left, to the west of it is water. It is water. It is literally like a land bridge of where you can get water. The other thing about Israel that's crazy cool is the only way until recently, like within the last 100 years, is they had no irrigation systems because the water system, like literally, if they didn't get rain from God, they were hosed. And every single nation, whether coming from the north, the east, or the south, they had to cross Israel. That's why they were constantly oppressed. They were constantly beaten. Why? Because God created you to trust Him, and God created you to pour His love out on you. And if your life is just sunshine and rainbows, you don't think about God all the time, you'll never learn to trust Him. Nation of Israel. And why am I talking about the history of this? Because the history matters today, because right now, I'm telling you right now, is in hell, there's a wanted poster, and it's got my picture on it, y'all. And it's got yours on it, too. When you become the people of God, the enemy will do everything they can to deceive your friends, deceive people into oppressing you. I just want to remind everyone that the purpose of your life is for the image of God to be restored. And the purpose of my life is to show the image of the one who created me. The passage starts this way. Okay, we're in the passage now. It says this, "Greatly have they afflicted me from my youth." So this is the writer saying, from the very beginning of who we were, it's talking about the nation of Israel. We literally became a nation when we were slaves. "Greatly have they afflicted me from my youth. Let Israel now say, greatly have they afflicted me from my youth, yet they have not prevailed against me." So what they're saying is they have beaten me down. Like when I think about the people of God, the people of God, us in this room, this is how I would describe us. Like I didn't read this somewhere. This is just how God put it on my heart this week, is we are like a burning bush. We are on fire at times, but the reality is Satan can never consume us. That makes me happy. No matter how hard it gets or whatever, he can't consume me. But that don't mean sometimes it don't get hot now. And that's like the nation of Israel. I'm going to tell you that what it talks about here is the fact they've been enslaved, they've been broken, they've been beaten. But there's one word I wrote in my Bible that I want to clearly say to you is, what is your expectation? In Romans chapter 12, it says, to offer your bodies a living sacrifice to God, that's your spiritual act of worship. So in my sacrifice, the image of God comes out more. But then it says these words, be transformed by the renewing of your mind. hey, girls, if the first day of volleyball practice, if you showed up and thought you wouldn't have to work at all, you just, all we're going to do is throw the ball around a little bit and we're going to spike it. No one's looking at you, just me. Okay. And the reality is that's all it is. It's like we just get to put cool uniforms on. People are going to cheer for us. We never have to run a line drill. We never have to do jump. We never have to lift. We just do this. And then you show up and coach. That's not how coach rolls now. I know coach. And you start doing those workouts and you start grinding like that. Like, oh, this ain't fair. This ain't right. Because if your expectation is this is just going to be sunshine and rainbows and you show up to practice, it ain't sunshine and rainbows. The first time a kid plays football, they grow up watching it on TV. And the first time they play like real football and they get hit, they're like, oh, that hurts. And then there's a choice that a boy makes that eventually will be a man. Do I want to play a game that hurts my body every single play? Every play. Like my son, Bo, he's a junior now, and he realized that at a young age. Like I remember him saying to me, Dad, this hurts. Boy, you're playing a game where their job is to hurt you. And you watch games and you see kids come out all the time like holding it, like, but the older kids get, what do you not see? When guys go down, they go down because they're what? They're injured. Because their bodies hurt every play because there's another human being literally beating them to death. But the expectation is when that's the expectation, you're not mad at that person. You expect that to you expect your competitor to try to defeat you. Is this making sense? Like, as Christians, why are we so shocked that a world doesn't understand us? As Christians, why are we so shocked that people don't believe our intentions are pure? Or why are we so shocked that guys, why are we so shocked when hard things happen? Hear me say this. Hard things happen. Hard things happen to those who aren't Christians too. The joy for us is we have Jesus, like he's walking through us with it. In Matthew 16, Jesus says it this way. He says, the gates of hell will never prevail against it. You know what that means is? We win. I need to hear that sometimes. Are you with me? Like when it gets hard, it's like, okay, in the end, we win. In the end right now, I feel like my life is on fire, but guess what? I will not be consumed. Then it goes on and says this, the plowers plowed upon my back, they made long their furrows. What it's saying is it doesn't mean that they literally took a combine and ran over the top of them. It means that the marks on their back look like someone was planting a crop because they were whipped, they were beaten, they were flogged. Greatly have they afflicted me from my youth. The plowers plowed upon my back, they made long their furrows. This here me says, I'm telling you in this world, there is danger in this world and at times we are hurt, but we will not be destroyed. See the difference? You know, lots of us come in here today and like I see your faces. You've experienced really hard things recently. Sick kids, the loss of a child, the loss of a brother, the loss of a boyfriend. You're losing jobs. You've experienced diagnosis. Hear me say this. This world is hard and sometimes there's marks on us. But the hope is not that we're not in danger, it's that we will not be what? Destroyed. Then it says this, the Lord is righteous, he has cut the cords of the wicked. What that means is eventually we are set free. When you are set free from the wicked, the cords have been cut. But the cords that are being cut is not just that you're out of slavery by being oppressed by people. The cords that are being cut is your willingness to forgive the people for doing it. Because if you are set free and yet you still hold bitterness towards the people who've hurt you, you're not free, y'all. Well, how can we forgive? This is how we can forgive. The recognition is that this person was deceived by an enemy, and my expectation should be that I'm going to get hurt. Like, forgiveness is hard. What happens when you forgive is literally, like, heaven is, like, think about this. What is heaven? It's forgiveness. It literally is grace with the Lord. And when we are willing to forgive and we are willing to love, what happens? Heaven comes to where? To earth. And when we are unwilling to forgive, it gives the enemy a foothold in your life and in my. I keep the chains on. You tracking? It goes on and says these words. The plower plowed upon my back. They made long their furrows. The Lord is righteous. He has cut the cords of the wicked. I want to show you a picture on a screen. I don't want anybody taking pictures of. We're going to blur it out in the video, but I'll show you a picture. This is me, a younger version, younger, healthier, blonder, no white beard, no Santa Claus looking Jason. That's me. He has an Iowa hat on because I was a sinner then. I actually liked Iowa. It's true. I know. It's actually crazy to think of. I'm glad he has the hat and not me. How about that? This dude right here, his name, I'm not going to tell you, but we'll just call him Billy. That's not Billy, by the way. But I met him when I was in India. When I met him in India, he was with me for an entire, like, 20 days. The dude did not leave my side. He was with me the whole time. His expectation was, his job was to make sure I was safe, and his job was to make sure I was okay, and his job was to make sure I was comfortable. Literally, we were together all the time. I've told you guys this story before, but I remember walking with him as we were on, like, a prayer walk, and everyone's around. He kept trying to grab my hand. I was like, bro, that's not, like, how I roll personally. And he's, like, trying to grab it, and I was saying, okay. And he's like, and then the translator's like, hey, culturally, like, Indian men hold hands. I was like, okay, well, I'm an American. Like, I'm not, but I'll hold his hand. So I manhand him. I grab him like this. And then the next thing I know, he, like, interlocks my fingers, and I was like, I literally said to him, I was like, Billy, his name's not Billy. I was like, bro, like, I'll hold your hand, but no. And then he started laughing, I started laughing, but we just became really good friends, you know. And he told me constantly about his fiance, and he was so excited to get married, and he was going to get married, and he was going to go plant churches, and we talked about planting churches. And I remember when I left, I got to meet her, and after I met her then, you know, I jump on an airplane, I fly home, and he stays in that place in the world. And I get an email like 2 or 3 months later after the wedding, after he goes off to plant this church, and hey, pray for brother Billy. He was attacked and he's recovering in a hospital. And then it began to tell the story of what happened as he was planting churches, and some radical Hindu extremists in this town as he was planting churches got mad at him, chased him down. He was on a scooter and his wife was on the back of the scooter. And they got chased down, they got pulled off the scooter, and he was being beaten, and he told his wife, just stay on the scooter, stay on the scooter, stay on the scooter. Well, she didn't stay on the scooter. Eventually, what do? You go help your person you love. And she got up to try to help him, and then they grabbed a rock, they hit her in the head, and she was killed instantly. So he wakes up in the hospital, and the first question that he asked is, where is my wife? And they had to tell my friend what happened to his wife. After his recovery, after a couple weeks after, he jumped back on his scooter. He rode himself back to the area in northeast India where he was at. He walked into that community and he preached the gospel. He cut a cord and he was willing to forgive. It still hurt. He was still bitter. He was still angry. But because of his willingness to love people who harmed him, now there's churches all over that part of the world because he was willing to die to himself so that others could find life. How? This is how. When he got on a scooter the first time to go there, he knew he'd face opposition. He knew there was a chance he would die, and he knew that there was a chance he'd be beaten. He expected in life, when you are in this, at times it's going to be what? Hard. You know, sometimes for us in our culture, when things get hard, we think, well, this must be not what God wants. In 2 Corinthians chapter 4, it says it this way. Let's put that on the screen quick. 2 Corinthians chapter 4, I'm going to read this to you and I'm going to break it down a little bit because I just think this passage, in some ways, the last couple of weeks we've been preaching and talking, this hits all of us. In 2 Corinthians 4, it says this, but we have this treasure in jars of clay to show that surpassing power belongs to God and not us. The treasure in your jars of clay, we are the jars of clay. The treasure inside of you is what? God. The Holy Spirit, Jesus lives inside of us. That's what's so cool. Last week we talked about Jerusalem. The Holy Spirit came down to Jerusalem. Like you and I in this room, the Holy Spirit dwells in us when you say yes. When you say, Jesus, make your dwelling here, he's like, I'm in. So the Holy Spirit is the treasure. We are afflicted in every way, but not crushed, perplexed, but not driven to despair, persecuted, but not forsaken. Paul is writing this while he's in prison. Struck down but not destroyed, always carrying in the body the death of Jesus so that the life of Jesus may also be manifested in our bodies. If you and I in this world can die to our selfishness, I talk about this all the time. When I wake up in the morning, what do I try to do? I go on a death walk sometimes. It's like, how do I kill the old man so that Jesus can live in me? How can I die to my selfish desires and pleasures? So literally, how do I crack open this jar so God can come out? And Jason's like, no. Man, I want the Holy Spirit to do that in our lives so it doesn't take a physical hardship to get us to the place to say, Lord, it's yours. The passage then goes on and says this, for we who live are always being given over to death for Jesus' sake, so that the life of Jesus also may be manifested in our mortal flesh, so that death is at work in us, but life in you. If I can consistently remember, if we can become who we're created to be, really, the more I move my hand out of the way, the more God's hand does what? It's awesome. Do you know the only thing that fills an imprint is the thing that made it? And we've been trying to like shove everything else. And God's like, no, I created you for me to be there. It goes on and says this. May all who hate Zion be put to shame and turned backward. This is like the prayer of this person writing the song. Let all who hate Zion, who hate Israel, who hate God's people, let's say, who hate God's people, be put to shame and turned backward. So his prayer is what? His prayer is not, Lord, pull these people in half and boil them in oil. His prayer is, let them feel conviction. Let them feel guilt. Let them recognize what they're doing is wrong, because this is what it means. If I'm living my life doing what I want to do all the time and I'm being selfish and the Lord's over there, remember the cross is over there, that's why I'm facing over here. It's not because I don't like you. But if I find conviction, I find guilt, I find this moment in my life, it's like the way I'm going's not right. That's a beautiful thing. It's God loving me enough to convict me. And then if I turn around and I go back towards Jesus, that's the prayer of this person who's persecuting them. Let the people who persecute us, what happened to Rome, y'all? Rome literally in 70 AD surrounded themselves around Jerusalem. Jesus told them it was going to happen. He predicted it in the book of Matthew. So all the Jewish Christian people, they fled. They knew it was coming. They tried to tell everyone else, God's not going to protect you inside the temple. The temple's now right here inside of us. So all the Jewish Christians leave. Every other Jew was annihilated. The place was completely destroyed. And then Rome went around and picked up all the people they could, the Jewish Christians, and took them and sold them into slavery. So almost all of your, that time in history, that 70 AD, that time, they got shipped all over the world. Well, man, why would God allow his kids to get shipped all over the world? They got shipped all over the Roman Empire. So literally, there's Jewish Christians all over the Roman Empire. Well, then 200 years later, what happens in Rome? Revival! An emperor's like, whoa, there's more Christians here than anything else. Like, this Jesus thing's for real. Why are we following these Roman gods? Why? Because these persecuted people, because slaves in biblical times and oppressed people in these times now, if we will pray for our oppressors, if we will pray for those people who hurt us, that they will find the Lord, guess what they'll find? The Lord. God doesn't want anyone to be enslaved. He doesn't want anyone to be hurt. He created it perfect. We've screwed it up, but he's in the business of redemption, y'all. In my life, it's sometimes hard for me to pray for people that really hurt me or hurt my family, especially hurt my family. But really what I got to pray is, Lord, allow them to realize the things they're doing that aren't right. Allow me to realize the things I'm not doing that are right, and allow us to both turn back to you so we can be brothers and sisters again. Let them be like the grass on the housetops, which withers before it grows up. Like, let this thing they're doing just die out. With which the reaper does not fill his hand, nor the binder of sheaves his arms. This is what it's saying is, in your life, when I live a selfish life, you're like, you can look around and think, why is this person so successful? This person's so successful. Like, you see successful people that don't love God, right? All the time, right? Just jump online. They're there. And that's because the truth is, in this world, God rains water on the just and the unjust. Praise God. He like loves all of his kids the same, even if they don't love him back. But guess what? The fruit of their lives is a fruit of selfishness. And in the end, there's no fruit. That's what it's saying. They might have grass that looks really good, but eventually the sun comes out, it burns it up. Like, if the fruit of your life is God's fruit, it's fruit that lasts forever. We don't store for ourselves treasures on earth where moth and rust destroy. We store for ourselves treasures in heaven where moth and rust do not destroy, where thieves do not break in and steal. You know, I think about that a lot. When God gave the Jewish people not a place that was surrounded in a way that was totally protected, did he? He gave them a place that was very vulnerable. Why? Because he wants them to know he's their protector. See, God's way sets you free, y'all. And when we don't live according to God's plan, then we just walk in the oppression. He still loves you, but that's why it's even harder. And then it says these words, the blessing of the Lord be upon you. We bless you in the name of the Lord. It's saying they don't say to their oppressor, bless you in the name of the Lord. They say to each other, bless you in the name of the Lord. What's that mean? It means this. I'm not praying a spiritual blessing on someone that doesn't believe in God. I'm praying that they find God. And then when they find God, I'll pray a spiritual blessing on them. Does that make sense? Can you imagine praising God as you're chained to a barn? Praising God when you don't know which plantation your kid, your wife, your family's been taken to. All we can do in our successes, all we can do in our failures, is praise him, tell everyone else where safety is found, and pray that God troubles the water so that we find healing.
0: 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Thanks to Pastor Jason Epperson of See Your Church, and thanks to you for joining us today during Mark and Friends. 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
2: With SRN News, I'm Keith Peters in Washington. The U.S. Supreme Court will review a Texas law requiring public schools to display the Ten Commandments, teeing up a potential new test of state-sponsored religious expression in classrooms. Posters featuring the Ten Commandments began going up almost a year ago in classrooms across Texas, which educates about 5.5 million students. An appeals court earlier this year cleared the way for Texas's law and one in Louisiana. U.S. kindergarten vaccination rates have declined again, with exemptions reaching a record high. Federal data released Monday show 4.2% of children are exempted from vaccine requirements, up from 3.6% the previous year. On Wall Street, the Dow down by 272 points, the S&P 500 lower by 40. More details at srnnews.com.
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4: 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Hi, I'm Rob West. From interest and late charges to annual fees and cash advances, the cost of using credit can add up quickly. Today, we'll look at how to avoid those costs and make sure the cards you use are serving your financial plan, not working against it. And then it's on to your calls at 800-525-7000. This is Faith and Finance, biblical wisdom for your financial decisions. Proverbs 21:20 says, "Precious treasure and oil are in a wise man's dwelling, but a foolish man devours it." That doesn't mean we hoard what God provides. It means wisdom pays attention. Good stewardship includes knowing where our money is going and refusing to let avoidable costs quietly consume resources God has entrusted to us. So let's start with the biggest cost of credit cards: interest. Technically, interest isn't a fee, but for anyone carrying a balance, it's usually far more expensive than the fees we're about to discuss. According to the Federal Reserve, the average interest rate on credit card accounts being charged interest is currently just over 22%. At rates like that, reward points and cashback offers lose their shine quickly. The best practice is simple: don't charge what you can't pay off when the bill comes due. If you're already carrying a balance, consider putting the card away while you work on a plan to eliminate the debt. Next are late fees. The amount varies by issuer, so review your card's terms and know your due date. Set up payment alerts or automatic payments. At minimum, automate the required payment so an overlooked date doesn't create another expense. Then, pay the full statement balance each month to avoid interest. Just make sure there's enough in checking when that payment hits. A return payment can bring another fee, and possibly a bank fee as well. 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They can come with an upfront fee, and interest often begins accruing right away. That's an expensive way to solve a cash flow problem. A better long-term solution is to build margin. A starter emergency fund first, then a larger reserve over time, so an unexpected expense doesn't force you to borrow at credit card rates. Foreign transaction fees are another cost to watch if you travel internationally or make international purchases. Some cards charge a percentage of the transaction, others don't. Check before you travel so there are no surprises. And finally, review your statement every month. Look for fees, subscriptions, or charges you don't recognize. That simple habit helps you stay engaged with your financial life. Here's the larger principle. A credit card should be a tool, never a master. If using one consistently leads to interest, fees, or overspending, the wisest move may be to stop using it. 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
0: Well, each day we gather together on this program to make much of God and to talk about our role in managing His resources. We're stewards. You and I, we don't own anything. God owns everything, and that's a game changer in terms of our money management. Our goal, well done, good and faithful servant. Faithful management
8: of God's resources over a lifetime. Now, we're all going to make mistakes along the way, and we put that at the foot of the cross. God is in the business of restoration, but we surrender. We hold it loosely, and yes, we choose contentment. We find contentment in Christ, not money, and when we do, when He is our ultimate treasure, well, we live within His provision. It doesn't mean we don't try to get a raise and improve our situation and earn a little bit more, because remember, part of God's design for the money He's entrusted to us is our enjoyment. That's not a bad thing. This is not about necessarily choosing to go without. It's really understanding that it's the glorification of God. Bringing God glory through our money management is our ultimate goal. And wow, what a powerful opportunity we have when we give to the causes on the heart of God, when we invest strategically to promote human flourishing and to create a virtuous cycle of economic expansion and flourishing and giving back to the Lord that created all of us. That's the big picture we want to paint each day and encourage you in as you join us on this broadcast. And so let's do that together. 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What about gold? Should you have an allocation of gold in your portfolio? 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Let's dive in today. We're going to begin in Chicago, and we'll talk to Judith. Go right ahead.
9: Rob, I have some investments in an investment company, and I don't know anything about tax planning. So now I'm finding that I'm paying a lot of taxes at the end of every year, and I don't have any 401ks or... what's that other one? Oh, can't remember. Anyway,
8: an IRA, maybe?
9: Yeah, IRA. I have, they have me in some mutual funds. I have some CDs, some online bank accounts. And I'm finding that, you know, they seem to sell and buy too much so that I'm, you know, and I make, and I'm, I've made, done pretty well. But in the last several years, I'm just paying too many taxes. And I know nothing. I never was learned anything about tax planning. Can you direct me to somebody or some place that I can talk to and have them help me with the tax planning?
8: Yes. Yeah, absolutely. I think that could really benefit you here, Judith. You know, having that CPA or tax professional that can review why you're paying so much in taxes and identify opportunities you might be missing. And there's an opportunity to coordinate the investments and the taxes. And so you want to make sure that your financial advisor is considering the tax implications of the investment decisions that are being made. You know, many people have good investments, but poor tax coordination. And, you know, that can look like using something called tax loss harvesting in a taxable investment account where you're offsetting gains with losses and you have an intentional strategy there. You can hold investments long enough to qualify for the lower long-term capital gains rates, which come by owning an investment at least a year before they're sold. You can look at tax inefficient investments, things like, you know, taxable bonds. And, you know, you could look at things like that. You could also do, you know, once you're 70 and a half, if you're not there yet, you could look at something called a qualified charitable distribution. Although I think you said you don't have an IRA, so that would not apply. So those are the kinds of things you would want to look at. And if there's an advisor involved in this, I think just having that conversation and making sure that advisor is working alongside your tax professional so there's good coordination here. So you have an advisor, but you don't have someone who is actively working with you on tax planning. Is that what I'm hearing?
9: Yes. And I have talked to my investor, and he doesn't probably seem to, he just does what I tell him, which I don't really know exactly what to tell him, but I tell him, I think you, the funds, the mutual funds you have me in are buying and selling too often. So then he'll say, okay, well, I'll work on that. But, you know, he really doesn't seem to have any help as far as tax planning. So I think I need someone in addition to that person, because he will do what I ask him, but, you know, like, I don't know what I...
8: Yeah, so, and that doesn't sound like a great scenario. I mean, I don't want to automatically assume this is not the right fit for you, but a good financial advisor should absolutely be thinking about the taxes as a part of your overall financial plan, and that could include tax-efficient investments, again, being mindful of capital gains, using strategies like tax loss harvesting that I mentioned. So, you know, although they may not be licensed tax professionals and don't prepare returns, you know, they typically will think about the tax implications and then at the very least be in coordination with your CPA, but, you know, should still be tax aware and considering the tax consequences of investment decisions. Sounds like in your situation, and maybe this is the way it was designed originally, I'm not saying this advisor is doing anything wrong, but it sounds like you're, you know, making most of the decisions here and directing it rather than the advisor telling you how it should be done in light of your goals and objectives, but really leading the way in both the investment side and the tax side. So I think you've got a couple of options. If you have a longstanding relationship that you're happy with, and this is a trusted advisor that you want to continue doing business with, great. We need to bring a tax professional to the relationship that can coordinate with the advisor. If you're open to a change, perhaps there's an advisor, you know, who could be a little more proactive, and maybe you would benefit by somebody who, you know, could bring a little more intentionality to the relationship rather than just being reactive, instead being more proactive. And if you wanted to consider a change, I would probably look for a certified Kingdom advisor there in Chicago. You could go to findacka.com, and there's a ton of CKAs that are amazing right there in Chicago. So that would be the second option. Does that all make sense, though?
9: Yes, but the Kingdom advisor, what would he be doing, or she? I mean,
8: yeah.
9: How?
8: Well, it just depends on what you want. There's certified Kingdom advisors in the investment space. There's others that are just purely financial planners. There's yet a third category where, you know, they do both the investment management and the financial planning. I guess what I'm just saying is I hear you saying that your advisor is being more reactive to what you're directing. And if you want an advisor who's a little more proactive that could do the financial planning and the investments, but really with an eye toward the tax planning without you having to tell the advisor what to do, that is available. That's in fact what most advisors do. And so if a change was required to get that, that's where you may want to look at some other alternatives. Otherwise, if you're happy with your advisor, maybe you just engage a tax professional separately and then just have the two coordinate together. So you'd only want to look at a CKA to replace your current advisor if you felt like there was more you wanted out of the relationship and you were not happy with what you were getting currently. Judith, I hope that helps. We appreciate your call today. God bless you. We're going to take a quick break, folks. Back with more after this. Looks like we have two lines open, 800-525-7000, encouraging you, taking you back to God's Word, and helping you make financial decisions in light of biblical wisdom. That's what we do on this program each day. I'm Rob West. Stick around. A lot more to come just around the corner.
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8: Hey, thanks for joining us today on Faith and Finance. I'm Rob West. We're taking your calls and questions today, 800-525-7000. You can call right now. Let's go to Florida. Marie, how can we help?
12: Thanks for taking my call. Sure.
13: How does one start investing at age 67?
8: Yeah. Tell me a little bit about your situation. So it's sounding like maybe you don't have any retirement plan to speak of?
13: Correct. But I am debt-free.
8: Okay.
13: I have a good income, and I have about $97,000 between emergency fund savings and checking.
8: Wow. Well done. That's great. Do you have access to a retirement plan at work?
13: No.
8: Okay. Do you work full-time?
13: Yes.
8: All right. And are you single or married?
13: Married.
8: Okay. And does your husband have a retirement plan?
13: No, we don't have.
8: Okay. But is there one available if he wanted to participate in it, or your businesses don't make one available?
13: The businesses do not make it available, yes.
8: I see. Okay. And are you all self-employed, or do you get paid by W-2 employees?
13: We get W-2.
8: Okay. Got it. All right. Well, let's just celebrate the fact that you're debt-free. That's amazing. Let's celebrate the fact that you've got a lot of margin. You've got a lot of cushion in your emergency savings, $90,000, probably a little more than you need. We need to get some of that working for you, but you don't have any retirement investments. And so the focus should be on, you know, preserving your purchasing power, which means we have to take what God has entrusted to you and grow it for the future, but without taking excessive risk. I think, you know, at 67, the goal isn't to hit a home run with your investments. It's to build a portfolio that can grow over time, leveraging the nice income that you have right now for the remaining working years that you have, so that someday that nest egg that we can put aside can provide income and keep pace with inflation. Because you're still working, you could contribute, each of you, to an IRA, an individual retirement account, and you could put in each $8,600 into, let's say, a Roth, which is a kind of IRA, a Roth IRA. You have to have an at least that amount of earned income, and you're not able to put in more than $8,600, but given that you're 50 or older, you could put in up to $8,600. So, you know, what I would do is look at least doing that. I mean, between the two of you with two different Roths, that'd be $17,200. And then you'd want to get that invested. And then I think you could take whatever portion of the $90,000 that is not considered your emergency fund and put that to work as well. And then over time, we can add that, you know, to the Roth IRA as you're able. You're going to have to wait until the next tax year. But as soon as January rolls around, you can make another contribution. In terms of the emergency fund, what do you all typically spend on a monthly basis?
13: Well, I give a lot.
8: Okay. So, but I'm just saying your expenses, not including your giving, okay, necessarily. Because if something happened that was a major calamity, you could curb, you know, you could temporarily suspend your giving. But what are your monthly expenses, roughly?
13: Maybe $1,300 a month.
8: Okay. Let's call it $2,000, just in case. So, I mean, 6 months of expenses would be $12,000. If so that would be a good goal. I mean, let's say we wanted to get even more conservative and call it $15,000. So if you take $15,000 off of $90,000, that would give you $75,000 that you could invest, you know, plus, you know, hopefully you fund these two Roth IRAs. And, you know, that's going to be a great starting point. And then the key would be for you all to really, I mean, you're living very modestly. It sounds like, as to your point, you're giving quite a bit. That's great. I love that. But the goal would be for you all to consistently put money away into investments that could be managed such that, you know, you could have something that's growing over time. And the goal is to be able to supplement your Social Security. So assuming you paid into Social Security and you'd each qualify for a Social Security retirement benefit, that was never intended to cover more than, let's say, 40% of your pre-retirement income. So we're going to need something else that could generate income to make up the difference between what Social Security does and what you all spend on a monthly basis. Now, given how modestly you're living, maybe Social Security alone, you know, will do it. Well, if so, great. Because you don't have, you know, a lot in retirement savings, maybe you wait and delay, you know, your Social Security, if you haven't taken it already, until age 70. which would give you a check 25% higher than what you would get at full retirement age, which could be very helpful, you know, if you live into your 90s, having that additional, you know, 25% on your check each month from Social Security, plus all the cost of living adjustments in the future, you know, could be a real benefit. And then the $75,000 that's left, you know, from the 90 that's not your emergency fund, plus whatever else you add to, let's say, these Roth IRAs I've been talking about, you know, for between now and when you stop working, that could be money that you don't need to tap for retirement. And maybe it's just there if you all need something extra in retirement. Let's say one of you needed long-term care. You needed a nursing home for a year or two. That's what this could be for. So, you know, we want to have as much guaranteed income as possible, and then we want to have the nest egg to fall back on if you need it. Does that make sense?
13: Yes, but what I was thinking, my husband would not take retirement anytime, maybe till his 80s. Depending on his health, and take my retirement Social Security amount and use that directly to do investment.
8: Yeah, the challenge with that is, I mean, it's not a bad idea, but if you're healthy, then you're going to get a guaranteed 8% a year increase in your Social Security by waiting. And you're not going to find a guaranteed 8% in the market. So if you take that and invest it, hoping to get 8%, you might, maybe you'll do more, but there's not a guarantee. You might lose something. Whereas if you delay the Social Security because you don't need it, because you and he are going to continue to work and you're living so modestly, that guaranteed 8% that the Social Security Administration is going to give you for every year you wait beyond full retirement age up to age 70 is a pretty nice benefit, especially for somebody in your situation where you don't have a lot of retirement assets. So getting that monthly check up as high as you can is going to go a long way. Does that make sense?
13: All right. Yes. Thank you.
8: Yeah. But it may require that you work a little bit longer than you were planning. And at the end of the day, you've got to make that call and be comfortable with that. So it's just at least something to consider as you're thinking through all of this. Hey, Marie, thank you for your call today. 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

0: Welcome to Messianic Minutes. I'm Jeffrey D. Miller.
1: Shalom Chaverim. That means hello to you, my friends. This is Rabbi Ted Simon.
0: The name of Titus was actually a common name in biblical days.
1: But even today, some people are named Titus.
0: There are some.
1: But not as many. Not as common.
0: Not as common. And so there's Titus, the Roman general emperor, whom we've discussed.
1: Oh, boo and hiss.
0: But then there's Titus, the Greek Gentile, who was a believer and a trusted co-worker of the Jewish apostle Paul.
1: Yeah, very, very interesting. And the New Testament scriptures not only has a letter, a short letter, but a letter addressed to Titus, but he is featured in other scriptures as well.
0: Yeah, it's obvious that Titus was literally trusted co-worker of Shaul, of Paul, because he used him in a variety of ways in a trusted capacity. And again, he shows up in a bunch of different scriptures. Incidentally, the letter from Paul to Titus is one of the 10 shortest books of the Bible. And it's difficult to tell which is the shortest book because you go by how many verses, how many words, which translation you use could change it, but it is definitely in the 10 shortest. So what we're saying is, as we're doing this, you want to read the book of Titus, it won't take long.
1: It doesn't take long, and it's a great book to read, especially to understand the role of elder in a New Testament church.
0: This letter, called the Epistle to Titus or the Book of Titus, was written just a few years before the destruction of the Holy Temple.
1: Well, that's very important to note. We had been talking about the destruction of the temple by the general Titus, who later became emperor, but Paul had a trusted companion whom he was traveling.

0: had a trusted companion whom he was traveling the Roman Empire with, whose name was also Titus.
1: Yeah, so it's a little bit of an irony there that their contemporaries, one was a good guy for the gospel, one was a bad guy for the gospel and for Jewish people as well. And although he did good to his Roman people, that Titus was bad news. So Titus, the Greek Gentile, worked with Paul. And what he worked with Paul to do was establish congregations.
0: Yeah. And he's beloved. We have to see how Paul says Titus is a true son in our community of faith. He's like part of our family, although he was born a Gentile.
1: Yes. So, I mean, this is significant. We've talked about this over the years many times, how Paul saw himself as an apostle to the Gentiles, but he always reached out to Jewish people as well.
0: He was probably the most educated of all the apostles. And when I say educated, I mean educated in Jewish law and tradition and customs and scholarship. But he saw his calling as to the Gentiles.
1: And so his Gentile relationship with Titus was perfect for what he was doing. But he also had Jewish accomplices in his missionary journeys as well.
0: I think that the understanding of the relationship between Paul and Titus is really helpful to us as Messianic Jewish believers. How are we to treat Gentiles? How are we to work alongside of Gentiles? How we are co-heirs of the faith and together one new man in the kingdom of God.
1: Amen. Amen. Well, Messianic Minutes is the name of our program because we believe in the Messianic vision of Jesus as Messiah, and we only take a few minutes to do it.
0: Friends, we are Messianic Minutes. Please interact with us at messianicminutes.com.
1: That's messianicminutes.com.
0: Yivarechecha Adonai v'yishmerecha b'shem Yeshua Mashiachinu.
1: May the Lord bless you and

0: You can order a DNA kit to help you learn more about where you came from. It can be satisfying and informational. But God offers a rescue plan to help you learn more about where you're going. That can be affirming and can inspire gratitude. The past may be an interesting place to visit, but prepping for your future is the best way to use your present. 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
2: Learn the secret of contentment. Learn that you can get along without almost anything except one another and God. If you have God, you have one another, you have something to wear and something to eat, that's all you need. The Bible says, having food and clothing, raiment, let us therewith be content. If you and wife, or you and husband, have God and one another, you have all you need to be content.
1: Welcome to Love Worth Finding, featuring real truth that never changes, found in the teaching of pastor and author Adrian Rogers. God designed the divine institution of marriage and has given us the tools to create blessed homes. In part one of today's message, we learned that faith, acceptance, and contentment are crucial in a godly marriage. Once we accept our God-given roles in the relationship and learn contentment in the home, we'll receive the blessing of a harmonious marriage. If you have your Bible, turn to 1 Peter chapter 3 as Adrian Rogers begins part two of Seven Words That Can Build a Marriage.
2: How are we going to have the kind of a home that God wants us to have? May I give you seven simple words? Now, the outline today, all you have to do is just write down seven words. But these seven words are going to come out of this passage of Scripture that we're looking at today. And if you will take these seven words and inculcate them, I believe I can promise to you a successful family. First word is faith. F-A-I-T-H. Now look, if you will, in 1 Peter chapter 3, verse 5. For after this manner, in old time, the holy women also, now watch this phrase, who trusted in God. I'm just going to stop reading right there and then go down to verse 7. Likewise,

0: Wives, ye husbands, dwell with them according to knowledge, giving honor unto the wife as unto the weaker vessel, as being heirs together of the grace of life. Now, the grace of life means the power of God that comes into your life through faith. It's very obvious that in spite of all of their faults and their peccadilloes, Abraham and Sarah had an abiding faith in God. You know what the Bible says? The Bible says a threefold cord is not easily broken. When you take one strand, you may break it. Wrap it with another strand, it's harder to break. But threefold cords are most difficult to break. What is the threefold cord that binds our homes together? The man, the woman, and God. A threefold cord is not easily broken. Second word. Not only the word faith, here's the second word, acceptance. Acceptance. Look now in chapter 3 and verse 1. Likewise, you wives, be in subjection to your own husbands, that if any obey not the word, they may, without the word, be won by the behavior of the wives. We accept one another. Headship for the husband does not mean the husband has greater privileges. It means that he has greater responsibility. But we accept who we are. We accept our God-given roles. Sir, if you don't accept the headship that God has given you in the home, you are a slacker, a shirker, a failure as a husband. And precious lady, if you don't accept God's plan for the home, you have a rebellious spirit. Now, number three, the third word is the word contentment. The word contentment. Look, if you will, now in verses 3 and 4. Peter's talking about the way that women adorn themselves in dress, and he says, who's adorning? Let it not be that outward adorning of the plaiting of the hair and of wearing of gold and putting on of apparel, but let it be the hidden man or hidden person of the heart. And that which is not corruptible, underscore the phrase, that which is not corruptible, even the ornament of a meek and a quiet spirit, which is in the sight of God of great price. And then again, 1 Peter 3, verse 7, likewise ye husbands dwell with them according to knowledge, giving honor unto the wife as unto the weaker vessel, and as being heirs together of the grace of life. Underscore that phrase, heirs together of the grace of life. Now, as you study the life of Abraham and Sarah, you find that God had given them, in spite of all of their faults, a spirit of contentment. Learn the secret of contentment. Learn that you can get along with almost anything without almost anything except one another and God. Or let me just invert that, without God and one another. If you have God, you have one another. You have something to wear and something to eat. That's all you need. The Bible says, having food and clothing, raiment, let us therewith be content. If you and wife, or you and husband, have God and one another, you have all you need to be content. One man had an enormous fortune, and overnight he lost it. I mean, he was a big shot. He was like one of these dot-com companies. It just cratered. He lost it all. They had to sell their big, fine home. They moved into a little apartment. They looked around at this small apartment. They've been living in luxury. He slumped down in the chair, and he said, well, here we are. She said, no, here we are. Don't you like that? Here we are. We have one another, and we have God. Number four, here's another key word. It's the word forgiveness. Forgiveness. Look, if you will, again in verses 3, chapter 3, verses 8 through 10. Likewise, be ye all of one mind, having compassion one of another. love as brethren, be pitiful, be courteous, not rendering evil for evil or railing for railing, but contrariwise blessing, knowing that ye are thereunto called, that ye should inherit a blessing. For he that will love life, do you love life? Listen. He that will love life and see good days, do you want good days? Listen. Let him refrain his tongue from evil and his lips that they speak no guile. All married people must learn to forgive. Now the tornadoes have been sweeping through the Southland, devastating. Sometimes we read of earthquakes in Turkey here recently and seen them destroy homes. But you know what Joyce and I saw the other day in our house? Out of the floor, a little hole about that big, there were coming these termites just pouring out. And they were going all the way across. They sang the Hallelujah Chorus, just going all the way across our floor. I mean, just coming out, coming out, coming out. I thought, good night. That floor is so beautiful. And up coming the termites. Well, we called a man and ripped up the wood and killed those critters. And now, if you're one of these animal riders, I believe in killing termites personally. Kill those critters. Let me tell you something. Friend, tornadoes are terrible, earthquakes are horrible, but termites destroy more homes than anything else. It's the termites that'll get your home. It's that little spirit of bitterness, that unwillingness to forgive, that spirit that carries a grudge. Now notice what he says here in verse 9, not rendering evil for evil or railing for railing, but contrariwise, blessing. Somebody does you evil, bless them. Somebody rails, bless them. I'll give you a lesson. There are three levels of life. One is the hellish level, where you give back evil for good. Some people will do that. That's the hellish level. The second level is the human level. That is good for good and evil for evil. You do me good, I'll do you good. You do me, you hurt me, I'll hurt you. Frankly, that's where most people live. That's where a lot of families live. But what he is saying here is the heavenly level is good for evil. Sometimes the wife has to practice it. Sometimes the husband has to practice it. But you learn to forgive. You learn to bless. And don't carry around a grudge, the burden of bitterness. Do you ever get a splinter in your finger? Maybe it's down there deep enough and you see it and you see that little dark spot and you say, well, now I could get that out, but I don't know. You could get a needle and pick it out. Say, well, maybe it'll work its way out and you just leave it there. Seems to be all right. Then one morning you wake up and you've got this incredible pain and this thing is throbbing. It is festered. It is infected because you didn't get it out. The Bible says, don't let the sun go down upon your wrath. Forgiveness is so important. I must rush on. Here's the next word. The fifth word is communication. Communication. Look again, if you will, in chapter 3, verses 8 through 10. Finally, be ye all of one mind, having compassion one of another. Love as brethren, be pitiful, be courteous, not rendering evil for evil, or railing for railing, but contrariwise blessing, for thereunto are ye called, that ye should inherit a blessing. Here's the verse that deals with communication. For he that would love life and see good days, let him refrain his tongue from evil and his lips that they speak no guile. Now Abraham and Sarah were so very different. So are Joyce and Adrian. So therefore you have to learn to communicate. Proverbs 18:21 says, death and life are in the power of the tongue, and they that love it shall eat the fruit thereof. Again, verse 10, for he that will love life and see good days, let him refrain his tongue from evil and his lips that they speak no guile. Now, people want intimacy in marriage. The word intimacy, our English word, comes from the Latin intimus, which means inmost. Men need to learn to communicate. The problem is primarily with the men. I asked Joyce, I said, Joyce, What is the basic problem in marriage communication? She didn't hesitate. She said, men. Men. Have you ever noticed, guys, that women, they, whatever it is, they say it in three letters. Men. And that is true. We are the basic problem in communication. Plan to communicate. Make room, make time for communication. Every man and woman, for that matter, ought to plan four dates. You know what those dates ought to be? Number one, you ought to plan a date with God. You ought to have a quiet time with God every day. Number two, you ought to plan a date with your kids. Joyce and I try to spend time with our kids and our grandkids personally. Then have a date with yourself. When you get alone, sit down and think and pray and a quiet, just meditating on what you want to do. And then have a date with your spouse. Go somewhere, get out of the house, and avoid all emotional and sensitive subjects, and just love one another. Now here's the sixth thing, and I've really got to hurry. Here's the next word, and it is romance. Romance. Likewise, ye husbands, dwell with them according to knowledge. Now look at the word dwell. That word dwell literally means to live with. When people are not married and they share the same house, we say they're living together. They're living together. And by the way, you have no right to do that. You're living in fornication and adultery. You say, it's not adultery, we're not married, I'm not married to anybody else. It's adultery against the person you may be married to. It is certainly contrary to the laws of God, and if you're living that way, you need to stop it. But the Bible says that husbands and wives, those who are married, are to dwell together. And the word literally means to share, or has the implication of sharing the same bed. And what it is talking about here is the romance that is in marriage. Never let the physical part of your marriage grow cold. The word here says, look, giving honor to the wife. Do you see that? The word giving honor comes from a root word which means precious. You see your wife as someone, as something precious. When you give honor to a person, what you're saying to that person is this, that I believe in you. Everybody needs somebody to whom they are number one. Now, I said in our home, Joyce is number two, but I'm talking about of all human relationships, she's number one. I am number one in her life. And she's number one in my life. And how do you give honor? Well, one way that you give honor is a sincere compliment. When I preach and somebody says to me, Pastor, I was blessed by that, that's a blessing to me. And if you want to do it, it's fine. I mean, if you don't want to do it, I feel sorry for you, but that's fine. But now listen, there are times when I preach, a dog won't even wag his tail at me. But if Joyce will say, that was good, that means something to me. A husband wants to be admired. And this admiration, a wife wants to be admired. And it literally means giving honor. And you need to honor the person that you're married to. And all of this is under the heading of romance because it's all part of it. You give honor not only privately, but publicly. And you honor your wife. Never make any cheap jokes about your wife. They're not funny. Everybody needs about 10 hugs and 10 compliments a day. Everybody does. Joyce and I walk in the mornings. When the weather's nice, we walk outside, sometimes on a treadmill. But there's a place on our walk where there's a curve about as far as from here to the back of this room. I call it the compliment curve. And the whole time we're walking that thing, we're giving one another compliments. Just as many compliments as we can give. By the time we're walking on that walk, we do it in the mornings, just giving out compliments. And then at the end of that compliment curve is a telephone pole. I call it the passion pole. Right there, I give her a hug and a kiss, and she gives me a hug and a kiss. And then we go a little bit further. There's a little sharp corner. That's the critical corner. We get around that as quick as we can. If you have anything bad to say, you better say it now, because we're going around this corner and we're going to get that thing out. Friend, keep the romance there. Keep the joy there. Keep the excitement there. Don't ever let anybody tell you to grow up. On my way home, I'm grateful for a cell phone. I call her and I say, "This is a love mobile calling in." I'll be home, baby, in 5 minutes you sensitize your lips. Seriously. Keep the romance there. I have a crush on that gal. Last of all, prayer. Prayer, that's the seventh word. Look at it again. 1 Peter 3, verse 7. "Likewise, ye husbands, dwell with them according to knowledge, giving honor unto the wife as unto the weaker vessel, and as being heirs together of the grace of life, that your prayers be not hindered." Learn to pray together. Pray it through. It's more than trite to say that the family that prays together stays together. Except the Lord keep the city, the watchman wakes but in vain. Except the Lord build the house, the laborer labors in vain. Learn to pray together. Now you say, "Pastor Rogers, that's a very strange thing. Because you gave us seven words about having a successful home, but you never mention love. You never mention love." Friend, all of these are facets of that one thing called love. They're all facets of love. Now, God knows Abraham and Sarah were not perfect, and God really knows that Adrian and Joyce are not perfect. Joyce comes close, but I'm light years away. But I'll tell you one thing, were it not for God, we never would have made it. I know the arrogancy in my own heart. I know my native inclination to selfishness and pride and obstinacy. But I'm so grateful for a Christian home. Now, some are saying, "Pastor Rogers, I heard this message too late. My home's in shambles. We've been divorced." Are you talking about a Christian home? I'm not even married, and maybe I just, all the good guys or good gals seem to be taken. Maybe I'm destined to live a single life. And really, what you've done maybe to encourage some people and instruct others just made me sad today. Because frankly, that's not the picture of my life. I don't see a future like you've described. I wish I could have a home that way, but I don't know that I can. Let me say something to you. You're not a second-class citizen. God loves you. God has a wonderful plan for your life. God has a plan for the single life as well as for the married life. That's another sermon, but it's a wonderful plan. I'll tell you something else. If you have blown it and messed up, our God is a God of grace and forgiveness. And you never forget that. And God can mend a broken life if you give Him all the pieces. And say, "Well, I don't have a family." You can have a family. You can have a big family called Bellevue if you want it. What a wonderful family our church family is. There's a way for all of us. And if you're hungry for God, you want to know that you're saved beyond the shadow of any doubt, would you pray and say, "Dear God, I am a sinner. and I'm sorry for my sin. I need you and I want you. Jesus, you died on that cross and shed your blood to pay for my sin. Thank you for doing that. I open my heart. By faith now, like a child, I receive you into my life as my Lord and Savior. Take control of my life and begin now to make me the person you want me to be. And help me, Lord Jesus, never ever to be ashamed of you. Jesus, I'll make this public this morning. I will not be ashamed of you. In your name I pray. Amen.
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1: We love reading a note from a friend of the ministry who wrote this. 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
3: No action becomes a habit from a single decision. You can do something once and feel as if it was a bad choice and never do it again. Or you could do something once and struggle because part of you wants to do that same thing again. If it's a bad choice, you're tempted to make another bad choice. If it's a good choice, you're encouraged to make more good choices. Habits aren't just things you agree to stay away from or move towards. They're individual choices that lead to a consistent pattern of either bad or good behavior. When God works with you to create a new life from old habits, He must break the old to make room for the new. If your habits are a struggle, just know that God wants to replace the bad with good, and He's just waiting to see if you'll cooperate. God's making you a new creature. He just wants to guide you away from the choices that have always led to failure, to choices that reveal a friendship with the God who made the rules and is someone you should follow. 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
4: With SRN News, I'm Keith Peters in Washington. The Justice Department has finalized a rule that will pave the way for people who've been barred from owning firearms because of criminal convictions to apply to have their gun rights reinstated. The process, launched by newly confirmed Attorney General Todd Blanche, is a victory for Second Amendment advocates who have long pushed for nonviolent people with felony convictions to be given a pathway to regain their legal right to own firearms. The U.S. Supreme Court will review a Texas law requiring public schools to display the Ten Commandments, teeing up a potential new test of state-sponsored religious expression in classrooms. On Wall Street, the Dow down by 272 points, the Nasdaq dropping 84, the S&P lower by 40. More details available at srnnews.com.
5: What comes to your mind with the start of a school year? Maybe it conjures up visions of new notebooks and sharpened pencils. It can also feel like a mix of anticipation and anxiety. Even if you're long past your school days, this time of year still feels like a fresh start. Hi, I'm Mark Gothier with CREW and Making Your Life Count. I wonder, what if this year could be different? Not because your schedule is finally under control or because all the unknowns disappear, but because you begin with the right foundation. It's easy to spend these next few weeks thinking about grades, calendars, practices, deadlines, and everything that has to get done. Those things matter. But before any of those things, God simply invites us to be with Him. Jesus said, "Abide in me, for apart from me, you can do nothing." I've found that when I start my day with Jesus, it doesn't mean everything goes perfectly. The schedule can still get hectic. Unexpected problems still show up. But there's a peace that wasn't there before. There's confidence that doesn't come from having all the answers. It comes from knowing the one who does. Whether you're walking into a classroom, an office, or simply another ordinary day, you never walk in alone. So before the rush of this new season begins, take a moment to slow down. Open God's Word. Spend a few minutes talking with Him. Ask Him to guide your steps and to use your life for His purposes. Because the best way to start a new school year, or any new season, is walking hand in hand with Jesus. To discover more ways to walk with God every day, visit crew.org/life.
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0: wake up and sense that your soul is not glad in what God has done for you, if you feel exhausted or distracted, your first duty and mine is to get ourselves happy in God. How do we do that? Search the scriptures and get a blessing out of them. Confess your neglect. Read the gospels. I mean, not reading as though it only passes through your mind, like water running through a pipe, but consider what you read. Ponder over it. Apply it to your heart. Speak to God about it. This is what I do. I think about the loveliness of Christ, especially his cross, and the life he purchased for you and me there. Meditate on that mercy, because you will only be happy in Jesus when you're convinced that he's worth the effort. And always remember Jeremiah's words, for they are so relevant for today. Stand at the crossroads and look. Ask for the ancient paths. Ask where the good way is and walk in it, and you will find rest for your souls. And I know George Mueller would give that a thumbs up.
1: Have you ever felt the sting of being called out by someone? Have you ever encountered someone that claims to be Christian, but they're so judgmental and unloving that you thought, this is not for me? Are these experiences keeping you from having a personal relationship with Jesus Christ? Jesus did not live that way and wants to be a part of your life. If you're ready to learn what following Jesus is really all about and experience his love and forgiveness, then call 888-NEED-HIM or chat with us online at chataboutjesus.com.
2: He's like a lamb that is led to slaughter and like a sheep that is silent before its shearers, so he didn't open his mouth. He's like a silent sheep when it's being slaughtered or sheared. He says nothing. He accepted the unrighteous judgment of man in order to accept the righteous judgment of God, to make unrighteous sinners the recipients of that very same righteousness.
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4: You're probably familiar with the story of Jesus' betrayal, arrest, and crucifixion in the New Testament. But there's a perspective you get from the Old Testament, specifically the book of Isaiah, that you may never have considered. But it's one that can deepen your understanding of what the Lord accomplished on behalf of sinners like you and me. See that today on Grace to You as John MacArthur considers the crucifixion of Christ, actually a prophetic description of the events at Calvary, written hundreds of years before the Lord went to the cross. The title of John's study, The Gospel According to God. And with the lesson now, here's John.
2: It's Isaiah 53 and verses 7 to 9. These three verses are specific looks at events in the life of Christ. Verse 7 looks at his trial, verse 8 looks at his death, and verse 9 looks at his burial. Again, amazing in their detail. And what we see here is the silent, slaughtered servant. The idea that he is voluntarily giving up his life, that he is willingly, obediently submitting in silence to the purpose of God, and it is God's will and God's pleasure, as verse 10 says, to crush him, to put him to grief, to render him as a guilt offering. That is the will of God. He knows that. It's not my will, but thine be done, and he submits fully to it. In that submission, there is a demonstration from his behavior. He is silent in his trial. He is obviously silent in his death and in his burial. There are no protests leading up to that. He is silent in verses 7, 8, and 9. In fact, just to remind you, he's silent in the entire chapter. The Messiah never speaks in this chapter, never. He is the silent sufferer through this entire chapter. And in particular, in verses 7 to 9, because this is where it really gets ugly. Verse 7 is about his trial. He was oppressed. He was oppressed. That term has to do with all of the forms of injustice that came against him. It is repeated again in verse 8 by oppression and judgment. And there, oppression is linked to judgment. And judgment, of course, is a judicial term that speaks specifically of the trial event. So this is the oppression that came against him at his trial in particular. His arrest, a horrible experience, the following abuse subsequent to that, false witnesses, liars, and all of the other things that came with it. There was no crime committed. There was no evidence presented. There were declarations repeatedly

0: with SRN News. I'm Keith Peters in Washington. President Trump calls concerns about conditions on the USS Abraham Lincoln fake news.
1: The aircraft carrier has been the subject of escalating concern over mental health and supply issues for American sailors enduring a record-setting uninterrupted time at sea of more than 240 days. Trump calls the reports fake news.
2: And an admiral came up to see me over the weekend, and it was at a big group, and he happened to be an admiral retired. He said, I've been on ships that are out there much longer than that, sir, and I know people on the Lincoln. They say it's beautifully maintained and beautifully taken care of.
1: The Lincoln arrived in the Middle East in January and has been supporting the U.S. war against Iran, including the blockade on Iranian ports. I'm Julie Walker.
0: South Korea hopes for the resumption of diplomacy between the U.S. and North Korea to ease animosities on the Korean Peninsula. This comes after President Trump posted on social media about U.S. military exercises with South Korea.
3: U.S. President Donald Trump has ordered the Pentagon to scale back annual joint military exercises with South Korea. In a social media post on Sunday, Trump said that the exercises, the latest of which began on Monday, are not only costly, but send a signal that is totally inappropriate and hostile to North Korea, which he said has been unthreatening and respectful during his time in the White House. He also said that South Korea had declined to help with the U.S.'s war against Iran.
0: Correspondent Luke Garrett reporting. Luigi Mangione's state murder trial and the killing of UnitedHealthcare CEO Brian Thompson has been postponed indefinitely. On Wall Street, the Dow down by 272 points, the Nasdaq dropping 84, the S&P lower by 40. This is SRN News. A new poll makes an interesting connection.
4: The Pew Research study finds that Americans who are the most active in politics are also the most active in religious life. This group, which makes up just 9% of the U.S. population, is more likely to volunteer, attend local government meetings, donate to political causes, follow the news closely, and attend religious services than any other group. A second demographic representing 28% is religiously active but not politically. Michael Harrington reporting.
0: A new AP NORC poll finds American Jews are divided over whether protesting an event related to Israel is an act of prejudice against Jewish people generally. About 50% of Jewish adults say anti-Israel protests are not a form of anti-Semitism, but roughly 40% say they are. Two-thirds of Jewish adults think criticizing Israel for its military actions is not a form of anti-Semitism. This is SRN News. Of the thousands of lawsuits Meta faces over child safety on its platforms, none may be more consequential than one going to trial this week in California.
5: States are seeking extensive financial damages that could, in theory, total as much as $1.4 trillion, plus changes in how the company operates Facebook and Instagram. The lawsuit accuses the social media giant of contributing to a youth mental health crisis by knowingly and deliberately designing addictive features. The trial in federal court in Oakland features four states as plaintiffs: California, Colorado, Kentucky, and New Jersey. Rich Thomason reporting.
0: A U.S. judge has blocked plans to move the FBI's headquarters to a federal office building in Washington. The ruling is the latest development in a long battle over the FBI's main office location. More details at SRNnews.com. From Washington, I'm Keith Peters.
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0: Jonathan, do you have another piece of cornbread?
1: No, thank you, friend Levi. Cousin Prudence is far too good a cook for my waistline.
0: The Lord give us.
1: Oh, but in the case of my waistline, he taketh not away.
2: As far as Cousin Jonathan's head is concerned, the Lord hath certainly taken away.
3: Levi!
4: Well, it's true, Mother. I was hoping Jonathan's wig would fall into his soup.
3: Now you hush, Levi Coffin. We are not to jest about people's disabilities.
4: No, being bald isn't a disability unless you make it so.
3: Levi!
4: Isn't it true, Catherine?
5: I'll not be drawn into your squabble, Levi. I'm not a member of your family.
4: Oh, you are too. My sister is married to your brother. That makes us related.
3: Levi, you are impossible today.
0: I sometimes feel guilty about this abundance, Jonathan.
1: Oh?
0: While we are blessed, so many around us are oppressed and hungry.
1: Well, you speak about the slaves, I suppose.
0: I do.
1: Not all the slaves are mistreated, and all of them have some sort of roof over their heads and some food.
6: They are not free.
1: Neither are indentured servants, my young friend.
6: Yes, cousin. Sometimes I think you forget that you are a friend, a Quaker. Well,
1: slavery is the law of the land, especially here in North Carolina. We are instructed in Scripture to obey the law.
6: We are also instructed to show mercy. And George Fox taught us that governments must serve all of the people, not merely a chosen few.
1: My. Cousin, you allow your son to attack his elders in this way?
0: I must believe that my son is also guided by the inner light, Cousin Jonathan.
1: Yes.
0: Although he still needs to learn to curb his anger. Even my son when it is directed towards a righteous cause.
6: Yes, Father.
1: Why, if you don't like the laws of North Carolina, then move to Indiana. It's a new state with new laws, and slavery is forbidden.
0: It is a possibility, Jonathan. Many of our people are moving to Indiana. But meanwhile, we live here where God has given us some task to do. And if we are not careful, this delightful meal will end in controversy and indigestion. God surely would not be honored.

0: This is the story of Levi Coffin, who was 18 years old in 1860, the year Indiana became a state of the Union. The Coffins were farmers, living in the community of New Garden near Greensboro in Guilford County, North Carolina. They were Quakers, although they did not call themselves by that name. Quaker was a nickname assigned to them by others who ridiculed their form of worship. They were members of the Society of Friends, who sought to live out the gospel according to the light given to them in Scripture by God's own Spirit. Although Quakers did not always agree with each other on every issue, slavery was a fact of life that caused much sorrow and debate. Eventually, the controversy would divide the nation. And in 1816, the year James Monroe, the Virginian, was elected President of the United States, men such as Daniel Webster, John C. Calhoun, and Henry Clay were already debating the issue in the halls of Congress.
1: Get on to bed, Priscilla. I'm going to blow out the candles. Levi, you'll have to put away your books.
2: Oh, Mother, it's only 8 o'clock. It's early.
1: And our supply of candles must last till spring.
3: Levi, listen to your mother. Besides, you and I have lots to do tomorrow before I leave for Greensboro. Now, who could that be at this hour?
1: Why, you're one of Dr. Caldwell's slaves, aren't you?
4: Oh, please, missus. I don't want to get you in trouble with the law.
1: Everyone is welcome here. Let me hold your baby.
4: Oh, I'm greatly afraid Mrs. DeMary has died.
3: You both look hungry.
1: Well, how long has it been since you've had something to eat?
4: I don't know. Maybe a week, Mrs.
1: Well, here's little Mary, and I'll warm up some food. There's still some embers. Now, Levi, get another candle or two.
5: Yes, Mother.
3: Sit down over there next to the fireplace and warm yourself. What is your name?
4: They calls me Edie.
1: Some soup was still warm. Spoon up the broth and give it to your baby. I'm warming up some milk.
4: Thank you, missus.
3: Are you one of Dr. Caldwell's slaves?
4: Yes, sir.
3: Then you are a runaway. I saw the notice posted on the square.
4: Yes, sir. I did a foolish thing, I reckon, and I know you're breaking the law by taking in a runaway. I'll be moving on. I just wanted to get some food for my baby.
5: You won't go anywhere until you've had some rest.
3: My son is right. Tell me what happened.
4: Well, Doc Caldwell is a fine man, and his wife is even better. He knows his Bible, and it's been a long time since he's whooped any of us.
3: Well, then why did you run away, Edie?
4: Because he was going to send me away to his son, who is a preacher, too. But you see, I got 3 children. Miss Caldwell talked her husband into letting me keep the baby, but then I would have had to leave my other 2 children.
3: I still don't understand why you ran away.
4: Well, I thought if I stayed around here hiding in the woods, that the Reverend might have a change of heart and would let me come back and be with all of my children.
3: Do you have a husband?
4: Not legal like Mr. Coffin. He's no cyclone for work, but Doc Caldwell said he'd keep him.
1: Let me take Mary. I have some warm milk ready. You need to get some rest.
4: I'm mighty tired, and I'm powerfully sorry.
1: Priscilla, take Edie to the back room where we have that extra couch. And then, young lady, you must go to bed.
4: Thank you kindly, missus. Thank you kindly.
1: Little Mary will be just fine. Now you get some rest. Oh, poor tiny creature.
6: What are we going to do, Father?
3: We are breaking the law. We are harboring a fugitive.
1: If we hadn't, 2 people might have died. They are both hungry and sick, Levi.
3: Yes, I know. And we've been under suspicion for a long time. Every slaveholder in the county probably knows that we've sent food to fugitives that we've known about. They're just looking for an excuse to prosecute us.
6: Well, then what can we do?
3: Friends are instructed to tell the truth at all times, Levi. I think the best thing we can do is go to see Dr. Caldwell and simply tell him the truth.
1: Apparently, Edie only wants to return to his household.
5: From what I hear, Dr. Caldwell is a stubborn old Presbyterian.
3: He is a minister of the gospel, Levi. I think he is a good Christian.
6: He owns slaves.
3: As do most of the good Christians of North Carolina, my son. Now, we can't change all of them overnight. But we can tell Dr. Caldwell the truth. And we can try to encourage him to take Edie back into a household.
5: As a slave.
3: He owns her, my son.
7: It's not right.
3: We can't change the law by ourselves. But we can try to help Edie and little Mary. Oh, look how peacefully she sleeps.
1: Will you go to see Dr. Caldwell, husband?
3: It must be done as quickly as possible, and I must be in Greensboro tomorrow. I cannot postpone this trip.
6: Well, then who will go?
3: I was hoping that you would, my son.
6: Do you really think that I could go?
3: You are now a young man, Levi. You have convictions, and you know the scriptures. You will require patience, but I will pray that God will give you an extra measure.
5: I will need an extra measure of patience.
3: And you must be diplomatic, my son. We have broken the law, and if Dr. Caldwell becomes angry, we are liable for a heavy fine should he choose to prosecute. We might even be sent to jail. Remember, my son, that he is a man of God and that he is a well-educated leader in this community. Well, he started the first college in North Carolina. His home and library were burned to the ground by the British. He is a hero of the Revolution, and he deserves your respect. Now, you remember that.
5: I will. And I think I will ask that Mrs. Caldwell be present during our interview.
1: Well, husband, our son is learning to be a diplomat.

0: down, Mr. Coffin.
1: I thank thee.
0: You farm with your father, do you?
1: Yes. He has a good library. I like to read. I should like to become a teacher, perhaps.
0: And not farm? We have a great need for teachers, Mr. Coffin. Forgive me, but I'm curious. Why do Quakers thee and thou, everyone?
1: Well, Mr. Fox began the custom in England. It is our way of showing no distinction of class. We call no one sir or excellency.
0: And that is why you do not take off your hat?
1: We remove our hats only when we pray to God. Only he's worthy of that sign of respect and reverence.
0: That's most interesting. Well, I assume you have come to see me on some matter of urgency, Mr. Coffin?
1: Would it be possible for Mrs. Caldwell to join us?
0: The matter is of such importance, is it?
1: Yes.
0: Oh, she's in the next room. I'll call her. Rachel! Here she comes.
2: I see we have a visitor.
0: Yes, this is Mr. Coffin, Rachel, one of the Quaker farmers.
2: How'd you do, Mr. Coffin?
1: A happy day to thee.
0: Your business, sir?
1: I came to see you about Edie.
0: Oh, what is the trouble with Edie?
1: She and her baby are at our house, Dr. Caldwell.
0: You know that she is a fugitive?
2: Please answer.
0: You know that the law is hard on those who harbor fugitives?
1: I have heard this, yes.
0: You Quakers are so quick to solve all the problems of the world, even the problems of slavery.
2: Anson, let the lad speak his peace.
0: Slaves must obey their masters. You Quakers need to learn that slavery is ordained of God. Abraham had slaves.
1: Dr. Caldwell, Edie and the baby lived in the forest for a week. They hadn't eaten. They would have died if my mother had not given them food.
2: Oh, Anson.
1: Surely thou hast preached on the Good Samaritan. Tell me, Dr. Caldwell, did my mother do the right thing?
0: You did the right thing. But the truth is, we didn't want to harm Edie. All we did was give her to my son, Sam, who was a pastor at Sugar Creek. He's a good man, and Edie wouldn't have had to put up with that lazy husband of hers. What Edie needs is a good flogging for her foolishness.
1: Thou shalt not deliver unto his master the servant which is escaped unto thee.
0: Yes, I know. Deuteronomy 23:15. Yes, yes, you've done your homework, young man. I'd appreciate it if you would tell Edie to return to us. She will be allowed to remain with her children.
2: Oh, thank you, Anson.
0: Before you rush off, young man, that may have been your first sermon. I think you might make a pretty good preacher. If a Quaker like yourself would want to study some Presbyterian theology, come and visit me. I'll teach you for free.

0: Doc Caldwell said I could come back.
1: His very words, Edie.
0: Oh, praise the Lord, praise the Lord.
2: I found this little blanket for little Mary. Now, you take it with you.
0: Oh, thank you, Miss Coffin. Uncle Frank, he's our preacher. He said y'all was the best white folks in all of North Carolina. And now I know it's true.
2: Is something the matter, Levi? Something you want to say?
3: Oh, I thought perhaps I'd ride over to Hopewell.
4: Today?
3: Yes, ma'am.
4: To see Kevin?
3: Well, I would want to see my sister and my brother-in-law, Ben. Of course, I want to see Catherine.
4: Then you may go tomorrow, when your father has returned, and when you have finished your chores.

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For a long time in my life, I thought the Bible was for someone else and it didn't really apply to me. Boy, was I ever wrong. 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And when I finally turned my life over to Jesus Christ and accepted Him as my Savior, that's when I began to experience a new life. 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
2: 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It partially depends on where you are, but if you're in the right place at the right time, you get to experience a total solar eclipse. It's an event known as totality.

0: Last Wednesday brought a total solar eclipse for parts of Russia, Greenland, Iceland, and northern Spain. In many other places, the eclipse could be observed technically, but it was only partial. And you'd have to know the partial eclipse was coming to even notice. Isn't that often how it is when God is doing something big outside our line of sight? Today, there are several epicenters of revival happening in places we cannot observe directly, like Iran or much of the global south. But that does not mean the Lord will not bring a spiritual awakening to North America. It's happened before, so let's join our hearts together and pray, Lord, do it again. Welcome to Haven Today. I'm David Wolin, sharing the great story that's all about Jesus. Today we begin a new series. We're calling it Born Again, the Message of the Great Awakening. We're going to be telling one of the most important true stories of history for evangelical Christians today. It's a story that many of us know far too little about. And this week, we'll tell the story by focusing on the message of the person who was on both sides of the Atlantic, the key figure that God used to light the fires of revival. We'll be telling the story of George Whitefield, and in the process, we'll be catching the wider story of what God was doing across the Atlantic. This is one of my favorite topics, not just because it's such a great story, and it is, but it's because it translates so well into the here and now. God has not brought revival only one time in history, but again and again and again, across the centuries, across cultures, across denominations, and across the whole world. And my goal by the end of this series, my hope and prayer is that each listener, hearing what God has done in history, the history of the Western world in which we still live, that this will kindle a desire in our hearts for God to do it again, to bring a new season of repentance and revival across our world. And one of the best ways that we can do that, looking back and remembering what God has done, is to take a look at the story. What was it like in those early days as George Whitefield began to preach?
1: Whitefield is well known for his field preaching, outdoor preaching, and sometimes it is because people are hostile to him and won't let him preach in their churches. But from the beginning, most commonly, it's just because he's attracting these huge crowds in a time when you're, you know, a big church would seat maybe 500 people. And so he's attracting thousands of people. And then it's not too long, especially when he goes to London, that he's attracting crowds that are reported, you know, 10,000, 20,000, 40,000.
0: That's Dr. Thomas Kidd. He's a leading expert. He's a trained historian who is also an evangelical Christian. And his expertise is in this period of history. And he'll join us to help tell the true story of what God did during the Great Awakening. And alongside this, I'm excited to share with you a little bit of a trailer from a film about the Great Awakening. It helps bring this true story to life.
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23: You have promoted the greatest awakening
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1: You are the lightning bolt, George. I am just the lightning rod.
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8: Arise, O sleeper! Awaken!
0: Yep. I got pretty excited when I heard this film was being made by none other than Sight and Sound. They are famous for what they do on the stage in theatrical productions, but this is truly a movie, not a play caught on film. And it does tell the true story of George Whitefield. And that's with a nuance, because the story is told through the vantage point of another famous man in history, Benjamin Franklin, who was Whitefield's friend. But he remained unconverted and unmoved by the gospel. The combination of Whitefield's clear articulation of biblical truth, how so many responded, and yet seeing how one person's heart could remain cold is convicting, moving, and powerful. This is an amazing film. I'd love to send it to you. It's called A Great Awakening, and we have it here on DVD. It's our way of saying thank you for your support of Haven today. 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And now, helping us remember this great truth that Jesus saves and join our hearts in worship together, here's Chris Tomlin and Jesus Saves.

0: This is Haven Today. I'm David Wolin, and with me today is an expert on the subject that we're giving our focus to this week. With me is Dr. Thomas Kidd. He is research professor of church history at Midwestern Baptist Theological Seminary. And Dr. Kidd, welcome to Haven Today.
1: Thanks for having me.
0: So this is fascinating to me. I was just reading your bio a few minutes ago, and I knew, because I've read some of your books, that you're an expert in church history, especially the period of the Great Awakening and early American history. But I didn't know that you got your PhD under George Marsden, who also has written some pretty significant biographies. In fact, I've read his biography on Jonathan Edwards, and you have written extensively about people from that same era. So just give us a little background in terms of where your expertise is and what fascinates you about this period.
1: I did work with Professor Marsden, and that was an amazing experience to be able to go to Notre Dame. And I was actually his main research assistant for the Jonathan Edwards biography. So that was just amazing. I mean, that was so influential for me. And I started working on the Puritans, and then my second book, Project Rule, was really where I got into the Great Awakening itself. Mm. I did an overview of the Great Awakening, especially in America. And then in 2014, I did a biography of George Whitefield, who's the most influential evangelist of the first Great Awakening.
0: And that period is where we're going to give our focus. And for anybody that is unfamiliar, soon they'll get acquainted with this. But I think the backdrop is helpful because, if we remember studying this period, maybe in history, we're thinking about the spiritual fervor that seemed to sweep through the colonies. And it wasn't just the colonies. It was happening in England and abroad. So the Lord was doing something even across the Atlantic Ocean. But if we just think about it that way, we're sort of missing the backdrop, because that's hardly what it was like before the fires of revival begin to spread, right? So I think that's actually maybe a helpful place to start. Can you describe the world, both of England, where George Whitefield was born and grew up, but also the colonies before the awakening began?
1: Yeah, I think that, Whitefield is a Church of England minister, and so the Church of England is the official national church in England. But because of its state affiliation, it tends to be, somewhat corrupt, and the pastors are on the state payroll, and there's just a lot of problems with it, and it needs to be revive for sure. In the colonies at the time, especially the southern colonies, are officially affiliated with the Church of England. And then in New England, it's a little more interesting situation, because the New England colonies had been founded by the Puritans, Massachusetts and Connecticut and so forth. But they were founded in the 1630s. And so you fast forward 100 years to the outbreak of the Great Awakening in the 1730s. And there definitely had been spiritual decline in the New England colonies. Whitefield is entering a situation where it's not like they're just pagans or something like that. I mean, these are people who know the Bible. I mean, you have this kind of weird situation where you have a lot of unconverted people, but they had grown up in church and they knew their Bible really well, but they weren't born again. I mean, that's sort of the center of Whitefield's audience is churched but unconverted people.
0: Mm. Okay. So that's the backdrop, and we are painting with pretty broad brushes here. Now let's rewind the clock and let's dig into this story of this particular man, and it's interesting the way that his story develops. His relationships sort of touch on the who's who, really, of the entire Great Awakening. But where did Whitefield begin? What kind of a family and situation was he born into?
1: Yeah, he's in kind of a nominal Anglican Church of England family in England, and difficult family situation. His father died, his mother got remarried, but it became clear in his teens that he had a phenomenal talent for public speaking and for acting. Mm-hmm. It was just a talent that God gave him, but he wasn't converted. And so the theater at that time had kind of a sketchy reputation. You know, it wasn't a reputable kind of career, but, you know, you also had, you know, the Shakespearean tradition of great theater and everything. So he ended up being able to go to Oxford University as a servitor or a servant. And so he would basically do chores for the richer students, but it was a way for him to be able to go. And I think even then he thought he might become a pastor. But like I said before, I mean, the Church of England, to be a vicar or a priest in the Church of England was a social status kind of thing, as right. much as any kind of spiritual commitment. So certainly there was no assumption that people would be converted or, you know, spirit-filled to be a minister. And so for him, it was kind of, well, I know I'm really good at public speaking, so maybe I'll be a minister. But the Lord had other plans for him, and he ends up getting converted at Oxford University.
0: So it's kind of like an upward social path for him to escape the world that he'd known and maybe climb the social ladder a bit. And at this point, this is fascinating to me. I love it when we can see this in people's stories, how the Lord doesn't waste your background. You know, he's doing something that you don't know about. And Whitfield, even in a place like the theaters of the 1700s, you know, bawdy as they were, yet he was learning this skill that God was going to harness and do something incredible with. I think that's worthy of note. But at university at Oxford, some relationships begin there. He begins to meet people, and the Lord begins to turn his heart and his life.
1: Yeah, he famously gets affiliated with what's called the Holy Club. That's mm-hmm. kind of a term of, you know, of derision towards these people, because the non-evangelical students thought they were, you know, weird and too mm-hmm. serious about God and everything. But it included John Wesley and Charles Wesley, who are better known as founders of the Methodist Church. It's interesting the timing, because the Wesleys were not converted at that time either.
0: Exactly. But, yeah, isn't that fascinating?
1: Yeah, but they were all kind of realizing at the same time that their Anglican faith tended towards moralism and, you know, lots of sort of spiritual rigor, but they knew that there was something missing at the center, that they didn't actually know the Lord.
0: Yes.
1: They thought, well, I'm just going to keep trying harder and harder and somehow, you know, win the Lord's approval or something. So it was a very works-oriented kind of thing. However, the Wesleys and the other, you know, Holy Club or Methodist, you know, club members, they knew enough to introduce Whitfield to some really great spiritual classics, and among other things, taught Whitfield that the most important thing was to be born again. Even though the Wesleys are sort of mentoring him, Whitfield actually ends up getting converted earlier than the Wesleys do, and that is through all this devotional reading that he does in the Puritans and all this. And so Whitfield at Oxford ends up having this really long, drawn out, dramatic, but in many ways difficult and even troubling kind of conversion experience, where he's fasting for months on end, and he develops health problems and
0: his health and declines, all this. Right.
1: Yeah, but then he finally realizes, you know, he just can't add anything. I mean, he can't bring anything to the table, and he sort of flings himself on his bed, and he just surrenders his life to the Lord. And so he's converted, and then the Wesleys are going to be converted a couple of years later, mm-hmm. most famously when John goes to the Aldersgate meeting in London and says, "My heart was strangely warmed." The Lord is, you know, it's moving in these guys' lives, you know, kind of simultaneously. They're trying to figure things out. None of them have kind of all the answers, but the Lord draws them ultimately to faith all within a few years of each other.
0: So I know some of the Wesley's story. They head off to do missionary work in the southern colonies of the U.S. Unconverted, I believe, at that point. Yeah. So they have some difficulties, even more so than they expected. But in the meantime, Whitfield, he's you know, and he's finishing up his studies, and at some point he begins to enter into preaching, and there's something a little different about him, isn't there?
1: Yeah, I mean, it's a convergence of he has this God-given natural talent that he saw even before he was converted, and then the conversion and the anointing of the Holy Spirit, I mean, just turn him into this, you know, phenomenon of a preacher that the Church of England had hardly ever seen before. And so he begins preaching in the mid-1730s, and just naturally, I mean, people are coming from all over to hear him preach, and it's pretty quick that he begins attracting crowds that are bigger than the church where he's preaching. I mean, it's beyond standing room, and so Whitfield is well known for his field preaching, outdoor preaching, and sometimes it is because people are hostile to him and won't let him preach in their churches. But from the beginning, most commonly, it's just because he's attracting these huge crowds in a time when you're, you know, a big church would seat maybe 500 people. And so he's attracting thousands of people. And then it's not too long, especially when he goes to London, that he's attracting crowds that are reported, you know, 10,000, 20,000, 40,000. Yeah. I mean, in one case in London, there's a report at Hyde Park, there's a reported crowd of 80,000 people. And of course, there's no amplification.
0: Yeah. Let's just put this in context, right? So we just finished not too long ago watching the World Cup, you know, packed stadiums of maybe up to 80,000 or less than. Imagine the power goes out in one of those stadiums. That's how many people are there. There's one guy on a stage who speaks at the top of his voice. It sounds impossible, you know, to us that anybody could have heard him, let alone all of them hear him. And that seems to be some of the fascination, certainly later with Benjamin Franklin, that God had gifted him with just this phenomenal, unusual, dare I say, maybe freakish voice that could just be heard for so far.
1: Yeah, I mean, he had to have just been phenomenally loud. I mean, there's just no way around that. He also trained in the theater and knew how to project his voice for dramatic effect. So he knew those techniques as well. I think if there were 80,000 people there, they could not all hear him. I mean, you don't want to, oversell this, but there's no doubt that he's assembling crowds, non-military settings that are larger than probably any crowds ever in human history. I mean, so that's part of the drama of this is like, nobody's ever seen settings like this before.
0: Yes, Whitfield was drawing them in a sense because he was kind of a phenomenon, but the Lord was drawing people. I mean, there was a stirring going on and a fire was being lit and people had no idea how far that blaze was going to go. But we'll pick it up tomorrow. So, Dr. Kidd, thanks so much for being with us and sharing from this true story of how God has worked in history.
1: Thank you, David.
0: This is Haven Today. I'm David Wolin. Dr. Thomas Kidd will be back again with us tomorrow, and we'll begin to get into the moment when Whitfield's ministry takes off. That happened first in England and then in the colonies as the Lord brings revival into a moment in history when it seemed as though the church was dying. But the Lord began to awaken people, and the church was renewed. This is the work the Lord does over and over in history, and I'd love for you to be inspired with this true story through the film A Great Awakening. We have it on DVD here at Haven. It's our way of saying thank you for your gift of ministry support. You can give by phone at 865-HAVEN, 865-HAVEN, or online, haventoday.org, haventoday.org. I'm David Wolin. Won't you come back again next time? We'll be keeping it all about Jesus. It's The Great Story here on Haven Today.
2: The beginnings of the modern-day comic books got its start in the late 1930s. We've always longed for a hero. But the real origin of superheroes? Jesus. He doesn't wear a mask, has no need of a cape, and green minerals have no effect on him. He came to Earth because mankind couldn't save itself. He taught that, left on our own, we'll begin to think the villain might be the hero. He came to help us discover a better way. God had a plan to rescue mankind before he even created them. He knew there would be an evil that would influence his creation. He knew that without his help, mankind would be destroyed. And while we're making bad decisions, God is reminding us that Jesus already accepted the role of a hero. He's better than the best comic book hero, mightier than an infant from a distant planet, and closer than you might think. Lifting up Jesus, WLUJ.
3: I remember back in my early days as chaplain of the Detroit Lions, there was an NFL coach that said he didn't want Christians in the locker room because they cared more about God and not about winning.
4: What do you think about that?
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3: Became national news, and I did a chapel for the Detroit Lions, and I said, let me tell you, if you're a follower of Jesus Christ and you are playing in the NFL or any job you're doing, you should be the hardest worker on the team. You should be trustworthy. You should care about others. You should outwork everybody in the building because you're working for God, not for some boss or some head coach.
4: I'm totally inspired right now.
3: Well, it didn't help us win any football games. That is the perspective that you should have every day you walk into your home or walk into your workplace. Work for God, because if you're working for God, you're the kind of worker people want to work with.
4: We're Ann and Dave Wilson, and that's Real Work.
3: Family Life.
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0: 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That starting date again is Tuesday, the 1st of September.
1: He says there is one body, many members, so that the presence of the body of Christ here on this earth is made up of you and me, so that each one of us is a part, a living, vital extension of the life of Jesus Christ on earth. Friend, that makes you and me very, very significant and important and unique in a world that is anti-God and anti-Christ.
2: If you are asked if you belong to the church, it's common to respond with the name of a local fellowship. But the truth you'll hear today on In Touch, the teaching ministry of Dr. Charles Stanley, is that the church, established by Jesus, is far bigger than any single location. Stay with us to begin a series of messages identifying believers as uniquely a people of God.
1: Would you turn to Matthew chapter 16? And today I want to begin a series on the church. And the 16th chapter of Matthew, you'll recall, this is where Jesus asked his apostles, "Whom do men say that I am?" And they began to give some answers about some said Elijah, some Jeremiah the prophets. Then he said to them, "But whom say ye that I am?" And in verse 16, we get Simon Peter's answer. And Simon Peter answered and said, "Thou art the Christ, the Son of the living God." And Jesus answered and said unto him, "Blessed are you, Simon Barjona, because flesh and blood did not reveal this to you, but my Father who is in heaven. And I also say to you that you are Peter, and upon this rock I will build my church, and the gates of hell shall not prevail against it." So what I'd like to do in this message is just answer one question, and that is, what is the church? If you looked in a Greek New Testament and saw the word church, the word would be ekklesia, E-K-K-L-E-S-I-A. E-K, which means out of, klesia, called ones. So that the New Testament word for church means those who have been called out of something. You say, well, what have they been called out of? Well, I want you to look at a couple of verses here. First of all, in Colossians chapter 1, if you'll turn there to verse 13. Because here he tells us what every single believer has been called out of. He says, "For he delivered us from the domain of darkness and transferred us to the kingdom of his beloved Son." So that the church is made up of a group of people whose faith in the Lord Jesus Christ has resulted in their being baptized by the Holy Spirit into the Lord Jesus Christ and his having delivered them out of their previous abode, which was the kingdom of darkness, and God has now placed us into his kingdom, which is the kingdom of light. Therefore, those who make up the church are a peculiar kind of people because they have been called out of something. They are not where they used to be. They are now in a different citizenship. For example, if you'll turn to 1 Peter chapter 2 and notice there in the second chapter how he describes this. He says, beginning in verse 9, "But you are a chosen race, a holy priesthood, a holy nation, a people for God's own possession." That means that every single church member who has been born again, who is a saved person, every single church member is a unique possession of God, and he has chosen to separate you from your previous inhabitants. And now you, he says, you are a part of the kingdom of God. All right, with that in mind, I want you to understand what Almighty God says about the church. And he says it all in four words. Well, the first word that describes the church is the word body, just B-O-D-Y. And I want us to look at two passages of Scripture, back to Colossians chapter 1 for a moment. Verse 18, listen to what he says. Paul is speaking, "He is also the head of the body, comma, the church." And he is the beginning, the firstborn from the dead. So

0: that he himself might come to have place and preeminence in everything. So Paul says that the church is the body of Christ. Now let me explain what that means so you won't just repeat that without understanding. Let's go back to look at the church for a moment. In this particular passage in Matthew, this is the crucial point in Jesus' life when at this point at Caesarea Philippi, he begins for the first time to warn his disciples that he's going to suffer death. So he asked them, "Whom do men say that I am?" They gave their answers, and when Peter gave the first answer, he said, "Thou art the Christ, the Messiah, the Son of the living God." Jesus responded by saying, "You didn't think that up. That was revealed to you by my Father. And thou art Peter, and upon this rock I will build my church." That did not mean that he would build his church upon the person of Peter, but upon that confession that Peter made, that Jesus Christ, the Messiah, is the Son of God. Upon that truth and that truth alone is and would the church be built. Now Jesus said, "I will build my church." You'll recall in the 14th chapter of John, before he left, he was up in the upper room talking with them, and some of the most precious things he said to them, he said to them in that discourse. He said to them, "It is expedient for you that I go away. If I go not away, the Comforter will not come. But if I go away, I'll send him. He'll be in you, with you, and upon you." He says, "Fear not, I will come unto you." So the next day, Jesus was crucified, gave his life for your sins and my sins, making it possible for us to be saved. Before this time, the Holy Spirit worked in people's lives in this manner. That is, he would come upon someone for a particular work and then he would depart. But at Pentecost, that is 50 days after the Passover, the Bible says in Acts chapter 2 that the Holy Spirit came upon the 120, the sound of a mighty rushing wind, cloven tongues of fire upon their heads, and they began to speak in tongues, which was the tongue was not an indistinguishable utterance, but it was a different foreign language, so that the people who were there began to understand from one group of people all of their different languages, and therefore they understood the gospel of Jesus Christ. On that day, in that moment, the church of the Lord Jesus Christ was born. That is the day the church was born. During the Gospels, we still have the Old Testament age. If you look in 1 Corinthians chapter 12, verse 13, "For by one Spirit we were all baptized into one body." Therefore, on the day that the Holy Spirit came upon that group of 120 and those who believed, the Scripture says the Holy Spirit, listen now, baptized once and for all. Not many times, but once and for all, he baptized that group into Christ. Every single person who accepts the Lord Jesus Christ as their personal Savior is, at that moment, baptized, grafted into, made a part of the body of Jesus Christ. So that when we come to this passage to see what he says when he speaks of the body, he says that the church is the body of Christ. Now, when we think about body, what are we thinking about? Look, if you will, in 1 Corinthians chapter 12. He says in verse 12, "For even as the body is one and yet has many members," like your body. Body is one. We have hands, feet, eyes, ears, nose, lips, and so forth. He says, "And all the members of the body, though they are many, are one body, so is Christ. For by one Spirit we were all baptized into one body." And we saw in Colossians chapter 1, verse 18, that that body is Christ. So see what he's saying here. That is that Jesus Christ, remember now, he ascended to the Father. He said to them, "I'll go away, but I will come to you." So that the Holy Spirit's coming was Christ coming back through the Holy Spirit. He says the Holy Spirit would be in them, with them, and upon them. So that the day the Holy Spirit baptized that group, he baptized them into the body of Christ. That is, they became the body of Christ. Now, what do we mean when we say the body of Christ? The body of Christ is this. It is the extension of the life of Christ on earth at this given time. Because Jesus has ascended the Father, he's seated at the Father's right hand. The Bible says in Colossians that Jesus Christ is the head of the church. He's the head and we're the body. When you were saved, you by the power of the Holy Spirit were made a part of the body of Christ so that we are Jesus Christ, hands and feet and lips and eyes and ears here on this earth. That makes you and me very, very significant and important and unique in a world that is anti-God and anti-Christ. Listen, we are not church members. We are the extension of the life of Christ on this earth because he has chosen to indwell each and every one of us. So first of all, he says we're the body of Christ. Turn, if you will, to Ephesians chapter 2. Here he uses another likeness. He says in Ephesians chapter 2, and you'll also want to turn back to Corinthians chapter, 1 Corinthians chapter 3 in just a moment. But in Ephesians chapter 2, listen to what he says. Not only are we the body of Christ as the church, but he says in this particular chapter, verse 19, so then you are no longer strangers and aliens, but you are fellow citizens with the saints and of God's household, that is God's building, having been built upon the foundation of the apostles and prophets, Jesus Christ himself being the chief cornerstone, in whom the whole building being fitted together is growing into a holy temple in the Lord, in whom you also are being built together into a dwelling of God in the Spirit. Now, what he's saying here is this. He says, first of all, we are the body of Christ, the living extension of Christ here on earth. Secondly, he says, we are a building. And that is that you and I are like stones in the temple of God. The temple of God on this earth is the coming together of God's people. And the coming together of God's people, he says, you are that temple. If you are a baptized, born-again church member, you are a unique person who has been called out by God, out of the world, into the life of Jesus Christ, into a new kingdom, into a new citizenship, and God expects something different from you because you're not what you used to be. Therefore, he says, we are God's unique, baptized, born-again possession. We are the building of God. Your life and my life together is part of the temple of God here on earth. The body speaks of the extension of the life of Jesus Christ in heaven here on earth. The temple of God speaks of the presence of Almighty God in this world. So when people criticize the church and knock the church, and oh, those Christians this and those Christians that, remember this, my friend, they are doing nothing but attacking the person of Jesus Christ because he's living within you and me. They are violating and they are attacking the temple of God, which is made up of God's baptized believers. So he says, first of all, we're the body of Christ, the extension of Christ on earth. We're the building of Christ. We are the temple of the living God here on earth. And therefore, defile not that temple. He says in chapter 6 that we individually are temples of the Holy Spirit. Together, all together, we're the temple of Almighty God indwelt by the Holy Spirit. The third thing he says in John chapter 15, look there if you will. He says the church is the branches. Now look at this if you will. Chapter 15, verse 1, Jesus says, I am the true vine, and my Father is the vineyard keeper or the husbandman. Every branch in me that does not bear fruit, he takes away. And every branch that bears fruit, he prunes it that it may bring forth more fruit. So he talks about that. Verse 5, look. Jesus said, I am the vine. Ye, that is believers, are the branches. He who abides in me and I in him, the same, brings forth much fruit. Apart from me, ye can do nothing. Now watch this. When you and I receive the Lord Jesus Christ as our Savior, the Bible says, the Holy Spirit did what? He baptized us, or in the form here of vine and branch, he grafted us into the vine so that you and I have become a part of Jesus Christ. So you see, each time he's speaking of Christ in us and us in Christ, he says we are a part of the body of Christ. Here he says we are a part of the vine. We are the branch. Now listen, a branch disconnected to the vine has no life. It is the sap that runs in the vine that runs in the branch that produces the fruit. So if the body of Christ, if the church is to produce fruit, if we're to be profitable for God, if there's to be anything that glorifies God, the branch must be grafted into that vine so that the sap that runs in the vine runs in the branch, and the fruit out here is the overflow of the sap that runs in the vine. So that it is the life in the vine that runs in the branch that produces the fruit. Therefore, in the body of Christ, it is the Holy Spirit of the living God living in and through you and me, producing the fruit of the Spirit, and therefore causing the church of the Lord Jesus Christ to progress. Now, when you separate that branch from the vine. He says, apart from me, ye can do nothing. He says, I am the vine, ye are the branches. If a church attempts to carry on its own work, apart from the Lord Jesus Christ, apart from depending upon him, he says, you're going to fail. Apart from me, you can do nothing. You can name the name of Jesus Christ, but if you've never been born again, and if you're part of a church where the gospel is not being preached, nobody cares whether you're saved or not. Nobody is uplifting the Jesus Christ. Nobody talks about his blood. Nobody talks about his lordship. That church can't produce because it is not a part of the vine. There has to be the living life of Jesus Christ permeating, saturating, filling, and overflowing in the life of those people. Because you see, each time he speaks of the intimacy of our relationship, now listen, we are the stones of the temple of God. We are the branches living in the vine, and he intends to produce through you and me his very life. So that the church is the life of Christ here on earth, functioning and coordinating together in a sense of interdependence with each other in order that Jesus Christ might be glorified right before the ungodly and unbelievers, that they can know that Jesus Christ has risen from the dead, that he's alive, and that he's God. Then somebody tell me, doesn't make any difference whether you belong to the church or not. I've never seen a soul winner who did not belong to some local body. I never met anybody who was doing anything worthwhile for God who had not linked themselves up with some local body somewhere in some way. Friend, the name isn't the issue. It is, who is my Lord? That is the issue. There's one other word that he describes the church when he calls the church the bride. Look, if you will, in 2 Corinthians chapter 11 here. 2 Corinthians chapter 11. And notice what he says. Paul says the church is like the bride of Christ. Verse 1, I wish that you would bear with me a little foolishness, he says here, but indeed you're bearing with me, for I am jealous for you with a godly jealousy, for I betrothed you. That is, I've gotten you engaged, and a betrothal was as equal to our marriage today as far as how binding it was. I have betrothed you to one husband, that to Christ I may present you a pure virgin. So that the church is likened unto the bride. The church is the bride of Christ. If you'll turn to Revelation chapter 21 and verse 9. And notice here what he says. And one of the seven angels who had the seven bowls full of the seven last plagues came and spoke with me, saying, come here, I shall show you the bride, the wife of the Lamb. All right, Ephesians chapter 5, the most beautiful one that describes it all. Here's where Paul describes the church as the bride. Look, if you will, in verse 22. Wives, be subject to your own husbands as to the Lord, for the husband is the head of the wife as Christ is the head of the church. He himself being the Savior of the body, but as the church is subject to Christ, so also the wives ought to be subject to their own husbands. Husbands, love your wives like Christ loved the church. Gave himself for her, now watch, that he might sanctify her, having cleansed her by the washing of water with the word, that he may present to himself the church in all of her glory, having no spot or wrinkle or any such thing, but that she should be holy and blameless. He says the body of Christ is the bride of Christ. And when he comes as the bridegroom and raptures us out, he says that's like the bridegroom coming for the bride. And he says that he wants to present this body holy, sanctified, without spot, cleansed, without blemish, without wrinkle, holy before the Lord. You know what that means? Think about that. He says, first of all, you're the body, the extension of the life of Christ. Secondly, he says, you're the building. You're the temple. You're a stone in the temple of God, worshiping him. You're the branch in the vine, and it is from the branch that the grapes come, and the fruit is born. We are fruit bearers, bearers of the fruit of Christ within us. He says, you're the bride of Christ. Why? Here we speak of the sacrificial love that he has for his church, that Jesus Christ so loved the church, he gave himself for it as a husband should love his wife and give himself for her. So what we see in the last part here is the sacrificial love that Jesus Christ has expressed toward you and me, having made us a part of the body of Christ. Now, if to be a church member, that is a born again, having been called out of a life of darkness and sin into a life of righteousness with Him, Christ Jesus indwelling you, and you've become a part of some local body. Friend, you aren't just a church member. You are God's unique possession, indwelt by Almighty God Himself. And He says, when the Holy Spirit came into your life, Ephesians chapter 1, He sealed you as His body, as His temple, as His branch, and as His bride forever and ever and ever and ever. We are the sealed children of God. That is the church according to the Word of God. There's only one way to get into the church. You can join some organizations, but there's only one way to get into God's church. And that is by faith and repentance of your sin, acknowledging Jesus Christ as Savior and Lord of your life. The moment you're willing to do that, then you become a part of the body of Christ, a local body where God leads you to join and let God build up your life from the moment you're saved and you give your life to Him. And if you've never trusted Him as your Savior, I want to encourage you, plead with you, beg of you, my friend. Give your life to Jesus Christ. Become a part of a local autonomous body of people who love Jesus Christ, who are growing in Him, who are being built up, whose family's been sealed together by the Word of God. And let Him fulfill His perfect purpose and will for your life. And you can only do that by being willing to surrender your life to Him, trusting Him as your Savior and your Lord.
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0: There is an inexplicable joy that comes from understanding Scripture and learning how to apply it in our own life.
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0: You know what kind of church this book talks about? The church at Philippi, the church at Rome, the church at Thessalonica, the church at Berea, the church at Iconium, Lystra. It speaks about local bodies of fellowships that came together to worship the Lord God Almighty. Now, true there is, when you put all of us together, out of the big cities, regardless of what nation we come from, when you put all of us together, that is the great body of Christ. But I want to tell you, it's not invisible. There's nothing invisible about it. So the belonging to a church body, it does make a difference. It makes all the difference in the world. And Almighty God would not have taken so much time in His Word to describe in so many ways what the church is if He did not intend for every single baptized believer to be linked up with a local body of believers somewhere where their spiritual gifts could be exercised and the whole body of Christ profit as a result of it.
1: You can learn more about the church and why being a part of a fellowship of believers is important when you visit us at intouch.org. How are you challenged to live for God by what you just heard today? We'd love to hear about that. Coming up on In Touch, with so many fellowships, it's hard to know who's in charge of the church. 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
3: Scripture tells us in Isaiah 53, verse 3, that Jesus was despised and rejected by men, a man of many sorrows and familiar with suffering and grief. He bore the weight of human suffering and understands every heartache. When we face trials or carry burdens, He shapes us to reflect His own compassion, patience, and love. The man of sorrows is also the Lord of hope, bringing comfort, strength, and life that endures beyond our pain. 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May His presence guide you and uphold you today and always.
4: With SRN News, I'm Jason Walker. They are allies, but the U.S. and Oman apparently at odds. Correspondent Luke Garrett.
5: After Iran said it was working to finalize a joint statement with Oman on a plan to manage shipping through the Strait of Hormuz, President Trump made a threat that he would bomb Oman if it got in the way of a deal. Details have previously emerged that Oman and Iran would reopen the strait with ships entering through a route close to Iran and exiting through a route close to Oman without paying fees or tolls during an interim period.
6: Speaking to a Fox News reporter, Trump threatened Oman not to get in the way of any potential deal, though Fox News did not provide audio of the interview.
4: An extremely long session between U.S. negotiator Jared Kushner and Israeli Prime Minister Benjamin Netanyahu. Those talks have left the fate of Gaza's ceasefire unclear. A Belgian wildfire approaching Germany as Greece probes a deadly blaze. More on the fires from Charles de la Desma.
7: Belgium was battling one of its largest wildfires. Despite cooler weather and rain, the blaze in the high fens is moving near Germany and has burned around 12 square miles. Firefighters from several countries are assisting, but some areas remain inaccessible. In Greece, a fire near Athens' main airport has been quickly controlled, and investigators are looking into a deadly fire on Salamina Island. In France, a fire in the southwestern Landes region is under control, allowing some residents to return home. Europe's experiencing one of its hottest summers on record. I'm Charles de la Desma.
4: A deadly stretch of unsettled weather continuing with thunderstorms, heavy rain, and flash flooding from the Midwest to the Mid-Atlantic. National Weather Service says rounds of heavy rain and thunderstorms will continue at least through late Tuesday. This is SRN News. Pew Research Center asking Americans about the Ten Commandments. Here's correspondent Michael Harrington.
8: The question is, should public schools display the Decalogue in classrooms? Turns out the country is pretty evenly split on the issue. 50% say yes, 48% no. White evangelical Protestants are the group most likely to favor posting the commandments in the schools. 83% like the idea. Black Protestants come next at 64%, followed by Catholics at 56%, and then white mainline Protestants at 52%. Michael Harrington reporting.
4: A new Associated Press poll finds American Jews divided over whether protesting an event related to Israel is an act of prejudice against Jewish people generally. 50% of Jewish adults say anti-Israeli protests are not a form of anti-Semitism, but roughly 40% say yes, they are. This is SRN News. Stocks Monday headed south.
9: U.S. stocks slipped further from their record heights on Wall Street after rising oil prices cranked up the pressure on inflation and financial markets. The S&P 500 fell 0.5% Monday, but remains near its all-time high set on Thursday. The Dow fell 272 points, or 0.5%, and the NASDAQ composite dropped 0.3%. The yield on the 10-year Treasury note rose to 4.73%. Wall Street is near records in large part because profits are booming for big U.S. companies. Still to come this week are earnings reports from big retailers, including Home Depot, Target, and Walmart. This is Alex Vega.
4: Discord, the very popular platform for younger gamers to communicate online, has now suspended its live streams in Israel until further notice. Officials say that move comes reportedly following a suicide case. More details, srnnews.com.
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0: huddled under a nearby bridge. He recalls a different time with different issues. Pushing a grocery cart down aisle 5, she is making decisions about what she will need to put back. Inside a dated home near the end of the block, an older couple wonders when they'll hear from their children. Pain hides behind a smile, grows in silence, and moves within the shadows. The kindness of Jesus can be passed on through you. The WLUJ Family of Stations.
1: With SRN News, I'm Jason Walker. The Democratic Socialist of America quietly building a network of activists that to influence unions that are central to the Democratic Party. Correspondent Bernie Bennett has this report.
2: The organization's plan encourages young socialists to select jobs where they can either unionize or join existing unions and move them further to the left. While most Americans are aware of DSA-backed office holders Alexandria Ocasio-Cortez and Zohran Mamdani, the strategy of placing members in unions may actually yield more important dividends for the organization's long-term goals. From 2018 to 2021, the Young Democrat Socialists of America adopted a, quote, rank-and-file strategy as a national priority. The YDSA added that it was organizing members to enter strategic industries such as logistics, education, and healthcare. Bernie Bennett, Washington.
1: Yet another deadly earthquake, this time in Indonesia, 7.7 on the scale. Karen Chamas has the latest.
3: Rescue teams in eastern Indonesia have recovered 6 more bodies after a magnitude 7.7 earthquake struck the day before, bringing the death toll to at least 53. The quake, which hit on Saturday, was followed by at least 995 aftershocks. Rescuers continued to search through the rubble on Sunday, focusing on 3 regencies that were inaccessible immediately after the quake. AP footage showed a woman being rushed into hospital by rescuers with blood dripping from her head. Meanwhile, thousands like Johannes Stefanos Ratu have been displaced. I'm Karen Chamas.
1: Just plain rough weather in parts of the eastern United States. Heavy rain, flash flooding, ongoing threats from the Midwest to the Mid-Atlantic. But the National Weather Service says most of that will be moving off to the east later Tuesday. 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

0: John Reddick and Holding on Moody Radio. The WNBA is making headlines, but the reasons go beyond basketball. A player's public statements about biological males not playing in women's sports have raised the transgender issue in the news again. On the latest episode of Equipped, Chris Brooks will examine what Scripture and science say about this issue. 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
2: 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I love all the ministries, but especially Dr. David Jeremiah, the various talk shows with excellent guest speakers, and of course, all the weekday stories like Adventures in Odyssey and Stories of Great Christians. 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

0: You can live the life of the generous, even if that hasn't been your experience so far. 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Sure, it helps others, but generosity does something inside you because it trusts that God will still meet your needs and that He can show love to others through you. 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
1: With SRN News, I'm Jason Weicker. President Trump calls concerns about conditions on the USS Lincoln as fake. He says many, many service members and veterans have been overseas for long periods of time.
2: The aircraft carrier has been the subject of escalating concern over mental health and supply issues for American sailors enduring a record-setting, uninterrupted time at sea of more than 240 days. Trump calls the reports fake news.
3: And an admiral came up to see me over the weekend, and it was at a big group, and he happened to be an admiral retired. He said, I've been on ships that are out there much longer than that, sir, and I know people on the Lincoln. They say it's beautifully maintained and beautifully taken care of.
2: The Lincoln arrived in the Middle East in January and has been supporting the U.S. war against Iran, including the blockade on Iranian ports. I'm Julie Walker.
1: Well, the Trump administration launching a new strategy to tackle homelessness, arguing treating addiction and mental illness must come before simply providing housing.
4: HUD Secretary Scott Turner says years of housing first policies have fallen short, pointing to statistics showing 75% of homeless Americans struggling with drug addiction and 78% suffer from mental illness. Turner says housing remains important, but housing alone is not enough. The new Treatment First Toolkit, unveiled by HUD and HHS, aims to expand recovery services and connect homeless individuals with addiction and mental health treatment. HHS Secretary Robert F. Kennedy Jr. says lasting recovery starts with effective care, not leaving people trapped in addiction and homelessness. Ron Taylor reporting.
1: Associated Press preseason rankings are out. Not too many surprises. The top five, Ohio State, Oregon, Georgia, Notre Dame, and Texas. This is SRN News.
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1: That's Chandler Moore on Moody Radio. From glaring sins to little white lies, we're confronted daily with temptation. 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
2: You are a sinner. Too harsh? You break God's laws. Too much, too soon? The truth is, recognizing you're not perfect is how you know you need to be rescued from personal imperfection. If you think you're generally a good person, then you may never ask God for help. Our imperfection meets God's kindness, and the result is not religion. It's relationship. God's laws prove we can't follow them on our own. God's word says that everyone sins. So it's no secret. Jesus was the only perfect human, and he provided the only sacrifice your sin will ever need. He offers forgiveness, eternal life, and adoption papers making you family. You can't earn it, buy it, or transfer it to others. The God of the universe doesn't want to keep you at arm's length. He reaches through your personal pain and invites you to come to him just as you are, and he'll love you enough to never leave you where you were. WLUJ, lifting up Jesus.
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2: With SRN News, I'm Jason Walker. President Trump is threatening now to take action in Oman.
3: President Trump is reportedly threatening to bomb Oman, which is a U.S. ally, if the country gets in the way of his administration's own talks with Iran. The two countries have been separately negotiating with Tehran to reopen the Strait of Hormuz. It's unclear where things stand now between the U.S. and Iran, as the 60-day memorandum of understanding is expiring.
2: That is correspondent Laura Winters reporting. A lawmaker could be in hot water as the House Ethics Committee investigating him over allegations of sexual misconduct. Bernie Bennett has more.
4: The investigation of California Democrat Jimmy Gomez comes as the House is poised to consider ethics overhaul legislation as soon as next month that would, among other things, ban lawmakers from having sexual relationships with all congressional aides. The New York Post previously reported that Gomez had an intimate encounter with a House staffer. In a statement Monday, Gomez acknowledged cheating on his wife in years past, but maintained that his extramarital affairs were, quote, consensual in nature and haven't violated the law or House ethics rules. Bernie Bennett, Washington.
2: ICE is coming up with a plan to help shield local law enforcement officers who make immigration arrests from possible financial consequences if they are accused of any kind of misconduct. A U.S. judge has blocked plans to move the FBI headquarters to a federal office building in Washington. That decision finds that the Trump administration illegally discarded a previously approved plan to build a new facility in Maryland. That ruling, the latest development in a very long battle over the FBI's main office location. This is SRN News.
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0: On the night you're falling all to pieces, you can bring your lonely heart to Jesus. What if I told you that I believe it?
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2: You're in a marathon, an endurance race, a genuine struggle. 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And Jesus won't leave or abandon you. Because God wants to encourage you, He sent lots of encouragers. And we're one of them. When your day teeters between acceptable and awful, when hope seems out of reach, when what's the use falls easily from discouraged lips, we're here. We won't say that your frustration isn't real, but we'll make sure you know God is real. So stay here. 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
3: 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My name is John Gallagher, and I'm a missionary. We can, and we do, reach these people. People like Oumbi from the jungles of Venezuela. This is his testimony.
4: My happiness now is in God for sending Jesus. He has made my spirit to understand this new life, this new birth. Jesus did the work on His cross. He makes me to have new life. Thank you for bringing this Jesus to our people.
3: This is just one man in one tribe. There are millions more just like him who have never heard the gospel. 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

This is Moody Radio. You're going to have mountaintop experiences in your life, and you're going to have some pretty deep valleys. Both of them are addressed in Scripture. Here's Torrin Wells.

0: Good.
1: Hello, my name is Jimmy, and I'm from Ashland. I love all the messages, especially like listening to Janet Parshall, also all the different sermons that are around. It's just another outreach. It helps people to hear the good news of Jesus Christ. It's just another avenue of sharing the gospel.
2: Hey, I really like listening to WLUJ. My wife and I have listened to it over the years now, and we get so much enjoyment from it. But no matter where you're at, the music or the preaching, you're going to come away lifted and inspired.
3: With SRN News, I'm Jason Walker. Allies, yes, but the United States and Oman apparently not getting along at all. Here's correspondent Luke Garrett.
4: After Iran said it was working to finalize a joint statement with Oman on a plan to manage shipping through the Strait of Hormuz, President Trump made a threat that he would bomb Oman if it got in the way of a deal. Details have previously emerged that Oman and Iran would reopen the strait with ships entering through a route close to Iran and exiting through a route close to Oman without paying fees or tolls during an interim period. Speaking to a Fox News reporter, Trump threatened Oman not to get in the way of any potential deal, though Fox News did not provide audio of the interview.
3: U.S. Immigration and Customs Enforcement developing a plan to help local police to make immigration arrests from possible financial consequences if they're accused of misconduct. ICE is proposing to subsidize liability insurance for the local officers who are trained, and deputized. Is approaching Germany now, and Greece also probing a deadly blaze. Charles de la Desma has a report on the fires in Europe.
5: Belgium was battling one of its largest wildfires. Despite cooler weather and rain, the blaze in at the High Fens is moving near Germany and has burned around 12 square miles. Firefighters from several countries are assisting, but some areas remain inaccessible. In Greece, a fire near Athens' main airport has been quickly controlled, and investigators are looking into a deadly fire on Salamina Island. In France, a fire in the southwestern Landes region is under control, allowing some residents to return home. Europe's experiencing one of its hottest summers on record.
3: And this is SRN News.
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8: Think about your temptations, and instead of just focusing on, well, it's really hard to say no to those feelings and impulses, why don't we think about this? Let's fixate on the joy of what would happen if you learned to kick that temptation. That'd be a good thing. As a matter of fact, that needs to overwhelm our thoughts as we're facing temptation. Think about it. The good that would come if you conquered that sin.

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1: You want to be a more godly person. You want to grow in sanctification. You want to say no to the temptations that are assaulting your life. Well, you know, follow the example of Christ, right? As a matter of fact, in Hebrews chapter 12, he's described in the beginning of verse number 2 as the author and the perfecter of our faith, okay? When he says that he is the author and perfecter of our faith, I think there's a personal element to that. That's very objective. There's a subjective element to how God is going to help us through our trials, our temptations. Take a look at the example of Hebrews 4, for instance, just to stick with the writer of Hebrews. Hebrews chapter 4, let's look at the passage. But if he is the perfect one who never sinned, but he was tempted like we are, let's see the context of that statement and see if we can't move away from just saying, isn't he a great example? Let's do what he did. Hebrews chapter 4. Look at verse number 15. Again, even the imagery of high priest gives us a sense that he's an intercessor. He's involved with us. He's not just a distant template. He's an involved intercessor and an advocate for us. Verse 15. For we do not have a high priest who's unable to sympathize with our weakness, but we have one who has been tempted in every way, just as we are, yet without sin. And he goes on, verse 16. Hebrews 4:16. Let us then approach the throne of grace, if that's true, with confidence, so that we may receive, this is good, mercy and find grace to help us in our time of need. Now, again, I got to define time of need contextually. In chapter 4, look up a little bit. You'll see in verses like verse number 11, example of disobedience, verses 9 and 10, a hard heart, all of that. The temptation for this team was that they were kind of being lulled into disobedience and they were starting to compromise. And he says, listen, your time of need, you need help, not just a good example. You need a coach, and not just a coach who sits from the dugout and screams at you to keep your eye on the ball and your back elbow up. You need a coach who gets into the batter's box with you. And when Satan's throwing temptation at you, you need someone who's going to put his hands around your hands and help you swing that bat. You need real, personal, subjective help. And when the writer of Hebrews says, fix your eyes on Jesus because he is the author and perfecter of our faith, I think it means a little more than just he's a great example. So let's put it this way. Number 2 on your outline. Not only should we study the life of Christ, number 2, we ought to reach out for Christ's help because he's ready to do that for you. You're struggling with sin right now. There's temptation in your life you've fallen to last week and the week before. Here's the deal. You cry out for the help of our coach, the author and perfecter of our faith, a subjective author and a subjective finisher or completer or perfecter of our faith. You know what? He wants to get in and help you. And a lot of times we don't have because we don't ask. He wants to help you. As a matter of fact, the whole point of the discussion, the upper room discourse in John, as Jesus is going to leave the disciples and go to the cross, was that I'm going to send another, right? The stand-in, if you will, for Jesus Christ in the lives of the apostles and the disciples was the Spirit of God. And he was called the Parakletos. Remember that Greek word? The helper. He's going to come and help you. And I know the Spirit, Jesus said, has been with you, but when I leave, he's going to be in you. You're going to have some serious help from God. And don't leave that on the table. Take it. Call out for it. Cry out for that kind of help. And isn't that what we're doing? We're praying, right? We're not just saying, oh, God, I'm just reiterating my commitment that it's all about your will. I mean, so much of our prayer, I hope, in the midst of temptation and trial is, help me. I need your help. Do something in my life so that I won't fall to this. Great passage. I got to turn you to this one. 2 Thessalonians. We don't look at this one very often. 2 Thessalonians chapter 2. God doesn't just want to be an outside force on your life. He wants to be an internal empowerment in your life. And the person of the Holy Spirit is there to do that for you. But Christ is so interested. As he sits at the right hand of the Father, it's as though Christ himself is getting involved in your life. If you'd call out for him, if you'd reach out for his help. 2 Thessalonians chapter 2, look at verse 16. This is a great phrase. May our Lord Jesus Christ himself. Isn't that a good word? him and God our Father, who loved us and by his grace gave us eternal encouragement and good hope. May he do what? What do we want Jesus Christ himself to do? I love this. Encourage your hearts and strengthen you in every good deed and word, even the words you speak. Isn't that great? Here is Jesus who so desperately wants to help you say the right words. Isn't that good? So much of our sin really relates to our mouth, right? And the words that we say. Jesus is ready, if you'd call out for his help, to get involved as the author and perfecter of your faith, to be able to get into your mouth, into your life, and strengthen you, and help you, encourage you into every good deed and word. Drop into chapter 3, and this is the great, great phrase here. Ready? Verse 5. May the Lord direct your hearts into God's love and Christ's, what's the word? Perseverance. Perseverance. Greek students, what Greek word do you think that might translate? Hupomene. There it is, hupomene. Because in the battle to do right, you need endurance, perseverance. You need hupomene, right? Go back to Hebrews chapter 12. That's what it's all about. We need Christ Jesus himself to lead us into a place of having Christ's hupomene. Look at it. Hebrews chapter 12, are you looking at it? Verse number 2 and 3. Fix our eyes on Jesus, the author and perfecter of our faith, who for the joy set before him, circle this word. Guess what word it is? Hupomene. He endured the cross. That was the path, and he didn't bail out. He endured it. Consider him who, what's the word? Hupomene. Who endured such opposition from sinful men. That's what we need in the heat of battle. When the temptation is pressing down on us, we need the ability to stand up under it and do the right thing. Hupomene. God himself wants to help you do that. He wants to lead you into that. Ask. God is ready to help. Okay, but the point here of our passage is really about the cross. And the writer of Hebrews illustrates how he kind of overcame that temptation. And so there's some wisdom here we don't want to leave. So let's look at it. Hebrews chapter 12, verses 2 and 3. We're going to fix our eyes on Jesus. Verse 3, we're going to consider him. He is the author and perfecter of faith. That's more than objective, it's subjective. But let's look at what we learn as the inspired writer of Hebrews gives us some insight on his temptation. Okay, he's going to endure the cross. How did he do that? First thing we learn, who for the joy set before him. Number 3 on your outline. We need to not only reach out for his help, we need to specifically follow his example. Number 3. And when I say that, I'm speaking specifically about the wisdom we gain from Hebrews chapter 12, verses 2 and 3. And if we're going to follow the example of verses 2 and 3, we're going to find the things that we see there and itemize them. There's at least 3 observations that are very in your face. And the first one is this, who for the joy set before him endured the cross. Okay? The thing that we see about Jesus as he faces temptation is that he is one, put this down, number 1, who ponders the joy of obedience. And you and I need to do the same thing. Ponder the joy of obedience. And that's not our natural tendency. We often fixate on the pain and the sacrifice and the frustration of it all and the deprivation of it all. But here, the Bible's very clear that the author and perfecter of our faith, as an example, he endured the cross by focusing on the joy that's on the other side of obedience. Okay? And if you want to get a couple layers deep on this, put in the margin the high priestly prayer of Christ, which is found in John chapter 17. And if you are a Sunday school grad, you immediately know that passage is Jesus expressing to the Father that now that his earthly ministry was done or just about done, he had one more thing to do, to go to the cross and be resurrected. Okay? He says this, I'm ready, and he is anticipating and excited about having the glory that was with the Father before the foundation of the world restored to him. He was ready for being the obedient son who had completed the course of redemption for mankind. And he said, I'm looking on the other side of obedience, and that's my focus. Okay? So if you want to overcome temptation, why don't we do what he did? He focused on the joy of obedience. Now, often when we think about temptation and saying no to sin, we're often focusing on the sowing and reaping that is negative. And that's a motivation, right? If we sow to the flesh, we will reap from the flesh corruption. That's Galatians chapter 6. And it's true, I need to think about that. Now, if I follow this path of temptation, where will it take me and what bad things might come from that? That's a helpful and motivating thought. But you do know the next verse in Galatians 6 tells us that if we just don't grow weary and give up and lose heart and fall into sin, he says, we will reap a harvest. See? So he says, don't grow weary of doing good. You're going to reap a harvest. In due time, it's coming. See, and the point is, we often focus on the negative of the sowing and reaping when we need to start thinking about the positive of sowing and reaping. As a matter of fact, that needs to overwhelm our thoughts as we're facing temptation. So let's make that practical for a minute. What temptations are you struggling with? Let's think that one through. Can you fixate for a while in your minds, like Jesus did, on the good that would come if you conquered that sin? Think about it, okay? What if I could come to your wife and say, tell me about your husband? And she would say, you know what? The guy just is in control of his emotions and attitude. There's no outburst of anger. He's got it together. What good would that bring to your wife? What good would that bring to your kids? What good would that bring to you as a Christian? Ponder the joy of obedience. What joy and benefit would come from that? Think about the joy or the benefit of obedience if your thought life was cleaned up, okay? If your thought life had all the impurity gone and you beat those temptations and your mind was clean before the Lord and your heart and your mind thought good thoughts, pure thoughts, honorable, excellent thoughts, and your mind dwelt on those things and you kicked that temptation, what good would come from that? Do you think there's any benefit there? Focus on the joy of obedience. Okay? What if it's your words and you slip out words you know you shouldn't say and you say critical things behind people's back and you're always having to go back and say, well, I'm sorry, I shouldn't have said that. What if you didn't do that anymore? What would your reputation do? Just if you were always one who spoke the edifying word that gave grace for the need of the moment, what if that was your reputation? Is there any good that would come from the joy of obedience? Think about your temptations, and instead of just focusing on, well, it's really hard to say no to those feelings and impulses, why don't we think about this? Let's fixate on the joy of what would happen if you learned to kick that temptation. That'd be a good thing. Who for the joy set before him endured the cross. Okay, let's focus on that. Ponder the joy of obedience. One more phrase there. Are you still there in Hebrews chapter 12, verse 2? He not only endured the cross for the joy set before him, but he was scorning its shame. Okay, scorning. Right? That's an old word. It's the Greek word kataphroneo. Kataphroneo. And it's a compound word like a lot of Greek words, and it starts with the preposition kata, and kata means down, okay? That's the preposition down. Phroneo is, it comes from the root to think, to ponder, okay? And the compound word is to think down on, okay? Which doesn't translate well. When I describe this passage to people, I like to use the phrase poo-poo, okay? Which doesn't translate very well either, right? That's why that's not in your Bible. He poo-pooed the shame, okay? But that's the point. You get that? You know, it's like I gave it less credence. I gave it less influence. I thought down on it. And here's the deal. We shouldn't go to the pain or the shame or the sacrifice that's involved in temptation to help us make decisions about what to do. See, don't let pain come to the table and influence you, okay? Let's think down on pain. Let's make less of it. Let's don't let it be a power broker in our decision-making. It's just pain, okay? That phrase, it's just pain. I know that sounds weird, a little masochistic. I get that. I got that in my vocabulary as a junior higher. When I was a junior higher, I went to a summer camp at church, and we got taken up to this mountain, and we were there, and we had something kind of strange that they don't do anymore because they would sue you for, but we had an electric chair our youth pastor had made. You know, it was called the hot seat, but really it was nothing more than big batteries we would attach to it, and then wires, and then they had metallic tape on the top of a stool, okay? I mean, it was called the hot seat, but it was a modified electric chair is all it was. And then to threaten us, he would lay his keys on the hot seat, and then it had a little trigger on it, a little button, and then he would hit the button and turn the lights down, and you'd see blue sparks sparking, and you'd hear, and the keys would rattle on the top of the hot seat, okay? It's not the Church of Satan. This was a Bible church, okay? I understand. What? What is that? I know they don't do that anymore. But that's what they had. And at camp, they had this as the ultimate threat, right? If you had a dirty cabin, if you were late for a meal, you get the hot seat. See, and so we all, didn't want to get the hot seat because we had watched from the beginning of the week people get on the hot seat for dirty cabins or late or they did something wrong and they just launched, right? As us, you know, perverted little junior hires are going, fry him, fry him, fry him. And their hair would stand up. Well, my cousin, older cousin, was a camp counselor that year, and his name was Jaime Dominguez, and I don't know what happened to Jaime. The last I heard from him was junior high camp, but he was a counselor, and he had developed a love interest, a romantic interest at camp with some other counselor, and so he was late for dinner at the end of the week, okay? Oh, and the junior hires, we saw blood in the water, right? This was great. A counselor was going to get fried. Talk about, Jim, we were on our feet. Fry him, fry him, fry him. And so my cousin, Jaime, big tall guy, he, sure enough, the youth pastor is going to fry him on the hot seat before dinner, you know. And so they call him up. So Jaime, we're just thinking, the first time we've ever seen a counselor on the hot seat. He sits down on the hot seat and he says to the youth pastor, okay, you've been late. You are now going to be fried. And he pushes the button and you hear the battery. And Jaime just sat there. He didn't move. And it was totally anticlimactic. We're cheering and then he doesn't move. We're like, what? We don't get it, right? And there are people that had been fried earlier that week that are going, what's going on? Okay. Jaime Dominguez gets up from the stool. I'll never forget this. He walks by my table and he says to me, he looks down at me, he's walking back to his place. He said, it's just pain. It's just pain. I'll never forget that. It's just pain. You know how many times I've just enlisted that phrase in my Christian life since that time? I thought to myself, here, you know what that spells? That's kataphreneo. You know what he said? It's not a big deal. It's just pain. And I thought to myself in temptation, if I could just get that perspective. When Satan's going, but you'll be deprived. You won't get your needs met. You're not going to be fulfilled. You got to do this. It's going to take too long if you go the high road. Take my way. It's compromise. It's better. See, I just got to say, yeah, I know it's going to cost, but I'm going to, the word kataphroneo, I'm going to think down on the pain. I'm going to poo-poo the pain. You know what? I don't care. Jesus had to fixate on the joy of obedience, and he needed to downplay the sacrifice. Was it going to hurt? Yes. Was it a real pain? Absolutely. Was it shame? It was total shame. It was incurring the sin of the world. But that's what we need to do. Letter B, did we put it down yet? Let's put it down. We need to think less of the sacrifice. I'm just going to think less of it. The word is kataphroneo. I'm going to think down on it. It's not going to be loud to the table to help me make decisions about temptation, because Satan loves to do that. Oh, you're hungry, aren't you, Jesus? No, you really are. Just to think if you don't get to eat for the rest of the way, it'll be terrible. It's going to hurt. The cross, same thing. What a terrible thing. The dregs of drinking that cup, it's going to be awful. See? All you got to do, man, what if the deal's still on the table? You bow down to me, I'll give it to you now. Downplay the sacrifice. Think less of it. There's a parallel between verse 2 and the middle of verse 3. It says, after all that, is scorning the shame, downplaying the shame, he sat down at the right hand of the throne of God. Okay? Now, that's a place, even in the first century, that in any picture of an ancient monarchy sitting at the right hand of the monarch, the king, that was the place of honor, that was a place of privilege, that was a place of ultimate approval to be at the right hand of the monarch, okay? Approval. Look at the next verse. Consider him who endured such, what's the word? Opposition from sinful men. Now here's the deal. When it came to obedience for Christ, he had a choice to make. Obedience, non-compromise, saying no to the impulses of the flesh, that leads to God's approval, the ultimate place of God's approval for him. And you know what? If he were to compromise and do what men thought he should do and kind of go down the path that, you know, was popular, he probably wouldn't have the opposition from men, right? People wouldn't have opposed him. So he had a choice to make. I put it this way. We need to crave God's approval. Crave it. Crave God's approval and a whole lot less of man's approval. That's Galatians chapter 1. It's not about pleasing people. It's not even about pleasing yourself. I don't live for myself anymore. I'm supposed to live for the king. And I want him to approve my life. I want him to approve my decisions. I want the king of the universe to be able to look at me and give me those words from Matthew 25. Don't you? Well done, good and faithful servant. That was Jesus' passion. That was his craving. Do you remember the woman at the well, Sychar? They were coming back with lunch, right? They had their Taco Bell or whatever drive through, and they were coming back. Jesus had sat there and shared the gospel with the woman at the well. And when they came back, they tried to offer him food, and they said, Rabbi, eat. This is John 4. And he said this. Do you remember that? After spending this time sharing the gospel, and they're going, come on, have something. Aren't you still hungry? And he says, I have food to eat that you know nothing about. Remember that? I have food to eat that you know nothing about. And they went, did someone bring him food? Right? And he said, that's not the point. He says this. He said, my food, you remember this passage, is to do the will of him who sent me. That's what I crave, okay? Food, yeah, that's good and it's important and I'll eat it later, but man, I'm more right now concerned about doing the will of my Father. That's the ultimate priority. You want to learn from Christ? You want to see the Master? You want to know what God incarnate does? The ultimate godliness? It's a willingness to say, I'm more worried about what God thinks of this decision than what people think or what I think. Or what my friends think, or what my family thinks. I'm more willing to do the right thing, to hear from God, well done, good and faithful servant, because that's the most important thing. It's really not about these other people saying, well, we like you, you're a good guy. I got food to eat that you know nothing about. I hope that in our quest to live godly lives, that in the midst of temptation, we're not only thinking of Christ, we're not only calling out for his help, we're not only saying, I'm going to focus on joy, but I hope that the resonant truth of this message would be, I want to hear from God. You did a good job. You fought the good fight. Right on. We want to hear that. I mean, I know all the blessings come with it. And he says, take charge of these cities in that parable of the steward and the master. I get it. But the real heartwarming part for a child of God is to be able one day to hear from him, you did it, you fought that, you kicked that thing. It's exactly what I wanted you to do. Well done, good and faithful servant. Pray with me, please. God, a lot of temptation in this world. Our fallen humanity, our flesh still cries out to do what is wrong. And we as redeemed people, for those of us that are genuine Christians here today, we have to fight that battle every single day. And it's hard, God. There's plenty of failure, but we pray right now that you might help us to move forward in our sanctification, to become more like Jesus Christ. And in doing so, God, we know that we're going to have to crave your approval. It's going to have to be the most important thing. We're going to also have to be able to say that it's better for us to be obedient here than to enjoy, as the early part of Hebrews 11 said, the passing pleasures of sin. God, help us to get our priorities straight this week. And as we stand in the batter's box, so to speak, as Satan throws stuff at us, I pray that we'd rely on you, we'd cry out to you, and that we'd be serious about doing the right thing. God, help us not to throw up our shoulders and say, well, you know, God's gracious. Help us to look into your face and say, we want to hear from you. Well done, good and faithful servant. So make us successful this week. We rely on your grace and your empowerment. In Jesus' name, amen.
0: Those are words I look forward to hearing as well. 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
4: I'm Ruth Kramer with Mission Network News. 12 hours separated two massive deadly earthquakes in Indonesia's East Nusa Tenggara province. After over 1,000 aftershocks, many slept outside for fear they'd be buried in rubble. The quake destroyed power lines, making rescue efforts to remote villages even more difficult. A3's country director, Duserti Purba, says they're working to help the displaced survivors.
5: They need clean water, food, and medical care. And what we can do is channel aid through our network, send money and ask them to buy the clean water and food and medical care.
4: Tents are serving as temporary emergency rooms. Some people fled to the hills and are starving. Pray that the injured receive care and the disaster relief efforts open people to Jesus. And the United States has imposed a fuel blockade on Cuba for over 6 months. Today, there are shortages not only of electricity, food, water, and basic daily supplies, but also of hope.
6: The vast majority of Cubans are in a state of deep despair.
4: Moises Perez-Padron is the director of RTM Cuba, Transworld Radio's partner in Cuba. The power grid for the entire nation has collapsed no fewer than six times this year. Padron says it's become common to have electricity for just 3 or 4 hours a day. The crisis is complicated and made worse by the U.S. blockade, but also arises from decades of underinvestment by its leaders. Ask God to bring change, especially spiritually.
6: People are looking to place their trust in something. We know and continue to proclaim that Jesus Christ is the answer.
4: Pray for Padron's team as they record new programs that speak biblical hope. 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I'm Ruth Kramer.
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10: When God says, "Do not be overcome by evil," the plain implication of the fact that he says that is that this is something that can happen, something that does happen, and that he's saying to his people, make sure that it does not happen to you.
11: Welcome to Open the Bible with Pastor Colin Smith. I'm Steve Hiller. Glad you're listening. And Colin, I'm going to guess that everyone listening today would say, yeah, I want to make sure that that doesn't happen to me, but how can I make sure?
12: Well, there's multiple ways in which it does happen. Let me give just one example.
11: Okay.
12: I mean, it is possible, for example, to absorb wall-to-wall news coverage and to end up absolutely in the grip of fear.
11: Sure.
12: For a Christian to be in the grip of fear in a way that is perhaps even more than is the case with other people in the world. And what is that but to be overcome by evil? So there's one example of a very simple way in which all that is around us can end up overcoming us. And the Lord is saying to us, do not be overcome by evil. Instead of being overtaken by fear and by a sense of gloom and pessimism with everything that is around us, mm-hmm. we're those who are called to point the way of faith in the Lord Jesus Christ and putting our confidence in Him. So we're learning how to do that, and we're learning it together from Romans in chapter 12.
11: Well, open your Bible and join us there as we continue the message, Overcoming Evil with Good. Here is Pastor Colin.
10: Shortly after the book of Romans was written, false charges were brought against the Apostle Paul in a place called Caesarea, and he was arrested. Serious charges that people wanted that the death penalty should be applied to him. They wanted to stop him from preaching the gospel. But Paul was a Roman citizen, and so any Roman citizen who was charged with a crime had the right of appeal to be tried in Rome itself rather than in one of the provinces that had been conquered by Rome. And so, having been arrested, the Apostle Paul said, and this is recorded in Acts 25, I appeal to Caesar. And the local governor, a man by the name of Festus, said to him, well, to Caesar you have appealed, and to Caesar you will go. And so you can read this at the end of the book of Acts. What followed was that Paul was taken by an armed guard on a ship to Rome. The ship got shipwrecked. But finally, in the last chapter of Acts, the Apostle Paul actually arrives in Rome itself. And the book of Acts ends with 2 years in which we are told Paul was

0: in just a moment. Our message was originally part of a series called Overcoming Evil, but it's been one of the most listened to messages of the past year. 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Back to the message. Here is Pastor Colin.
1: Do not be overcome by evil, but overcome evil with good. Now, what I want you to see as we take this journey through Romans in chapter 12 then over these weeks is that these are the very words of God that were spoken to his own people after they had endured all the excess of Caligula and while they were in the middle of the nightmare of Nero. How were Christians to respond to days of rapid social change? What does God say to them? And therefore, what by definition does he say to us as we face particular challenges today? Here we have it, the living word of God. Do not be overcome by evil, but overcome evil with good. Now, these words are a kind of summary, the bottom line that sums up everything that has been said from verse 9 through to verse 21. And if you look back to verse 9, you'll see that these verses are almost like bookends on the word of God that is given to direct his people at this time. They say almost exactly the same thing. You see verse 9, abhor what is evil and cling to what is good. Verse 21, do not be overcome by evil, but overcome evil with good. So although this last statement, because it is a kind of summary statement, I'm regarding it almost as a headline. This is what the whole section is about. And what we're going to look at over these weeks is an unpacking of what it looks like to overcome evil with good. Now notice that in this wonderful word from God, there are two possibilities quite clearly announced. The first is that it is possible to be overcome by evil. When God says, do not be overcome by evil, the plain implication of the fact that he says that is that this is something that can happen, something that does happen, and that he's saying to his people, make sure that it does not happen to you. Do not be overcome by evil. Now, what would it look like for a person to be overcome by evil? Let me give you some examples. Here is a person who, at home, fills her mind and her heart with the drip, feed, fear-mongering of the news channels. It's always on in her house. And over time, though she doesn't really notice it herself, she becomes increasingly weighed down, more and more burdened, more and more gripped by fear. It's all in her conversation. And gradually, she loses her peace and she loses her joy. What is that but to be overcome by evil? To so subject yourself to a drip feed of fear-mongering that you actually imbibe and become a kind of embodiment of fear yourself. That is to be overcome by evil. Don't let that happen to you. Here is a student on a sports team at school. Most of the team are pursuing a completely different lifestyle from what this lad has learned at the home in which he's been raised. But he feels a lot of pressure to conform now that he's on the team. So he goes to the parties and he tries the drugs and he experiments in different ways with sex. And what is that but to be overcome by evil? Here is a person at work. The culture is brutal. In this company, it's dog eat dog. In this business, it's devour or be devoured. Pride fills the air in that office. Cynicism is rife. Understanding and compassion are hardly to be found. And over time, as you work in that environment, almost unnoticed, there is a growing hardness and a growing cynicism that is creeping into your own heart. What is that but to be overcome by evil? I mean, I ask you, please think about this with me. What evil have you suffered in your life that might threaten to overcome you? Have you suffered violence? Have you been discriminated against? Have you been abused verbally, physically, sexually? As I've been preparing for today, I've been thinking about and praying again for people whose names and faces come to mind in this congregation. Members of the Orchard who have been scarred by neglect or abuse from parents who should have loved them. I think of people who have been wrongfully accused, falsely accused, wrongfully imprisoned. And I think of people in our own congregation whose own loved ones have been violently killed. These are great evils. Now, whatever is the greatest evil in your life, the greatest evil that you have experienced and encountered, you will know that the toughest challenge you face is to make sure that it does not overcome you. How easy it would be to live off a hatred of a person who has done this or that to you. How easy it would be to move through life with a kind of inner rage that never really is at peace. How easy it would be to move through life with the wounds that you have experienced defining you so that you lose confidence to go and do things, so that you lose your peace and you lose your joy. To be overcome by evil. Do not let that happen to you, God says, because there is another way that you can go. You don't have to be overcome by evil because there is another possibility, there is another path that by His grace is a possible path for you. Do not be overcome by evil. Here's what you can do. Overcome evil with good. Now remember again that the Apostle Paul here is writing to these Christians in Rome under Nero. And you see what he's saying? The evils that you have suffered, he's saying, do not need to define you. The evils of this culture in which you live do not need to shape you. You can overcome. Overcome, that's the word he uses. You can overcome what has been done against you, and you can overcome this awful evil that is around you. So do you see, this is the most marvelous message of hope. This is bringing to us the light of hope in the darkness of this world. You do not have to be overcome by evil. By the grace of God, there is another possibility here. Now, what does it look like to overcome evil with good? Well, that's what we're going to learn together over the next 7 weeks, right? Because that's what Romans 12, 9 to 21 is. It's an unpacking of what it means, step by step, to overcome evil with good. So I do hope that you will make the commitment to be part of this journey, and that together as we immerse ourselves in this wonderful part of Scripture, that God will enable us to overcome our fears and renew our hope, and that in His great mercy, He'll strengthen our resolve. But I can't just leave you there. So let me just, in these last few moments, let me just give you a trailer, okay, as to what's to come. Everything in Romans 12 is written to people who are in Christ. And notice right at the beginning of the chapter, you have the word therefore. I appeal to you, therefore, brothers, so everything in Romans 12 is to be read not only against the awful background of what was happening in Rome, but against the wonderful background of everything that is taught in Romans chapter 1 through 11. And if you want a quick summary of everything in Romans chapter 1 through 11, it would be just two words, in Christ, in Christ. All the time, Paul is talking about that. He talks about the righteousness of faith that is in Christ Jesus, the redemption that is in Christ Jesus, no condemnation for those who are in Christ Jesus. He makes it very clear that faith joins you to Jesus. in the bond of a living union, and when you're joined to Jesus Christ, what you were is buried because of his death, and now you're brought into a new life because of his resurrection, in which the power of his Spirit, the Holy Spirit, is given to you to give you the hope of living anew in a different life. Therefore, the evils that you have suffered may define what you were. But if you are in Christ, they cannot possibly define what you are, because what you are is defined by being in Christ. And nothing can separate you from the love of God that is in Christ Jesus our Lord. And no one ever faced more evil than Jesus did. I mean, think about the evils that were perpetrated against him. I mean, some of you have been thinking about the injustice that you have suffered and the great evil that is. Think about the injustice he suffered. Think about the violence. Some of you have thought about the experiences of violence that have scarred your life. Think about the violence that he suffered. Think about the physical and verbal abuse that was poured out on him. People mocked him. People spat on him. They took a stick and they beat him over the head, the scripture says, again and again. No one ever endured evil in the way that Jesus did, but Jesus was not overcome by evil. He overcame evil with good. And the good with which he overcame evil, and here's where we're going over these next weeks, the good of faith, that even when he did not know all that was happening in that darkness, he said, my God, why? And there'll be times when in the darkness you say, God, why are you allowing this? What did he do then? He said, Father, into your hands I commit my spirit. So he trusted the Father in the darkness, in the middle of this great torment and all that he did not at that moment grasp. The good of faith, the good of hope. How did he get through all of that appalling evil that was unleashed on him? He endured the cross for the joy that was set before him. That's how he was able to deal with all the shame. He was able to put it behind him because he was looking ahead to what would be accomplished, the glorious outcome of all that he would suffer, the gathering together of the entire company of the redeemed. And he overcame this evil with the good of love. They're nailing him to the cross. And out of agony, what does he say? Father, forgive them. They do not know what they are doing. And with compassion, even in the face of such great evil, he prays to the Father, and in that prayer, he creates room for evil men to repent. Now, a good response to God's word today would surely therefore be for every one of us to say something like this: Lord, I don't want to be overcome by evil. I don't want to be overcome by the fear of it. I don't want to be overcome by participation in it. I don't want to be defined by the evils I have suffered. And I do not want to be shaped by the evils of this world in which I live. And as you come to that place, as we enter on this new series today, the good news is there is hope for you in Jesus Christ today. Evil did not overcome him. And if this Jesus Christ is for you and with you and in you, evil will not overcome you.
0: What hope in Christ we're reminded of today. Evil did not overcome him, and because of him, it will not overcome us. You're listening to Open the Bible with Pastor Colin Smith, a message called Overcoming Evil with Good, the first in our series simply called Overcoming Evil. 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Well, as you give a gift of any amount this month, you're going to receive a copy of Pastor Brad Weatherall's book called Saved to Sin No More. And Colin, who is this book for?
2: Well, it's really for every Christian who wants to make progress in his or her battle against sin. And that's surely got to be everyone who knows and loves the Lord Jesus Christ. You know, I think one of the greatest struggles that we have is just discouragement. And the doctrine of union with Christ is the most encouraging truth that I know in all of the Bible. Faith unites us to the Lord Jesus Christ so that his presence is in us through the Holy Spirit. And when Christ is in us, there's something of the power and the peace and the joy of the Lord Jesus that's actually in us too. And when that's the case, it makes what would have been impossible for us on our own possible because his power and his presence is with us. So getting hold of what it means to actually have Christ in us and for us to be in him, that's union with Christ, is going to be the most encouraging thing for moving forward in the battle against stubborn sins that often defeat us.
0: Well, we'd love to send you a copy of this book. 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
4: At SRN News, I'm Jason Walker. As the primary season nearing an end now, attention today turns to Florida, Wyoming, and Alaska. Tuesday's primaries highlighting the battles between the Democratic establishment and the Socialist Democrats. In the meantime, the Democratic Socialists of America quietly building a network of activists to influence unions. Here's Bernie Bennett.
5: The organization's plan encourages young socialists to select jobs where they can either unionize or join existing unions and move them further to the left. While most Americans are aware of DSA-backed office holders Alexandria Ocasio-Cortez and Zohran Mamdani, the strategy of placing members in unions may actually yield more important dividends for the organization's long-term goals. From 2018 to 2021, the Young Democrat Socialists of America adopted a, quote, rank-and-file strategy as a national priority. The YDSA added that it was organizing members to enter strategic industries such as logistics, education, and healthcare. Bernie Bennett, Washington.
4: Rescue efforts continuing in Indonesia following yet another major earthquake. Many are dead. Correspondent Karen Chamis has the latest on this quake.
6: Rescue teams in eastern Indonesia have recovered six more bodies after a magnitude 7.7 earthquake struck the day before, bringing the death toll to at least 53. The quake, which hit on Saturday, was followed by at least 995 aftershocks. Rescuers continued to search through the rubble on Sunday, focusing on three regencies that were inaccessible immediately after the quake. AP footage showed a woman being rushed into hospital by rescuers with blood dripping from her head. Meanwhile, thousands like Johannes Stefanos Ratu have been displaced. I'm Karen Chamis.
4: And this is SRN News. A new poll making a rather interesting connection. Here's Michael Harrington.
7: The Pew Research study finds that Americans who are the most active in politics are also the most active in religious life. This group, which makes up just 9% of the U.S. population, is more likely to volunteer, attend local government meetings, donate to political causes, follow the news closely, and attend religious services than any other group. A second demographic representing 28% is religiously active but not politically. Michael Harrington reporting.
4: Researchers attempting to determine why young women in the U.S. are embracing the LGBT lifestyle at an increasing pace. Some are suggesting that pandemic lockdowns improve conditions for what they call sexual experimentation, as social life then moved online and dating was interrupted for a while. This is SRN News. Well, the White House is recognizing a teenage hero from California.
8: President Trump welcomed a young California hero to the Oval Office.
9: And it's an honor to be with Ryder Williams, who is a 16-year-old lifeguard, California, the Santa Cruz area. And he saved this young gentleman.
8: The president honored the young first responder for his bravery and quick actions that saved a life. Willie Nelson, the White House.
4: Well, the Trump administration is pausing construction of a border deal in the Big Bend National Park in Texas, while the head of the agency asked to take on the building, the wall, is visiting Texas to do an evaluation. The project through the national park in southern Texas has forced fierce opposition by a number of critics. Discord, the popular platform for gamers to communicate, is suspending live streams in Brazil. That follows the case of a suicide. More details, srnnews.com.
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12: There's to be harmony in the home. There's to be the music and the lilt of laughter. There is to be lullabies and melodies, and the entire home is to be a symphony of praise. But I want to tell you, my dear friend, that the Father is the leader of the band.
11: 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As we just heard from Pastor Rogers, there's to be harmony in the home. The entire household is to be a symphony of praise and worship. And by God's design, the Father is the leader of the band. Perhaps the most difficult and rewarding role a man could ever commit to is being a good dad. God's Word gives five ways we can be the kind of fathers that God wants us to be. If you have your Bible, turn now to Psalm chapter 128 as Adrian Rogers delivers an inspiring message, Father, leader of the band.
12: Now, fellas, listen to me. It is difficult to be a good man. Even more difficult to be a good husband. But most difficult of all, and I think you would have to agree if you think about it, is to be a good dad. And yet most important of all is to be a good dad. May I tell you that this psalm tells you how you can be a good dad and a happy dad. Notice how it begins, blessed. Do you see that? Do you see the word blessed? The word blessed there in the Hebrew language is in the plural. It literally means, and I guess our best translation of the word blessed would be happy. And it's double. What he's talking to you about is how to have double joy. Blessed, blessed, happy, happy. But my dear friend, if you don't do what's in this psalm, you're going to have double trouble. So if you like double joy, if you'd like to be the kind of a dad that the Bible says you ought to be and need to be, I want you to tune in because I'm going to give you from this psalm five ways that you can be that kind of a dad that you ought to be. First of all, I want you to see the character that he lives. The character that he lives. Notice in verse 1, blessed is everyone, doubly happy is everyone that what? that feareth the Lord, that walketh in His ways. Prime requisite for being a good daddy is to fear God, and to be happy is to fear God. Now, how many formulas for happiness would you think would begin this way? Fear God. Most people think, well, happiness comes from marriage, or money, or materialism, or fame, or success, or fitness. But the Bible says, happy is the man that feareth the Lord. Now, that doesn't mean there's a dread of God. Oh, no. The fear of God is pure and clean. The fear of the Lord is just simply love on its knees. The one who loves God the best fears God the most. And a good dad is to have a character so that he fears God. And as a result of fearing God, he walks in the way of God. He shows it by the way that he lives. Now, dads, are you listening, dads? There is nothing more important than your integrity. Now, you might fail in a lot of different ways, but oh, if you just simply fear God and live with integrity. You see, you cannot teach what you do not know. You cannot come from where you've not been. You cannot give what you do not have. You must fear God. You must walk in integrity. What do you want to be remembered for? I was thinking as I was preparing this sermon, what will my children remember me for? First, I thought they'll remember my sermons. Then I laughed. I can't even remember them. They're not going to remember my sermons. Do you know what I want my kids to remember me for? I want them to say, my dad feared God. My dad walked in the ways of God. That's what I want to be remembered for. I remember when our first son was born, Joyce and I were in school. I was working my way through school and we were living from hand to mouth. And I mean, it was God's hand to our mouths, friend. It was so difficult. And we had planned to have a son while we were married. We had several children while we were going to school. And we planned to have, well, we planned to have a child. We didn't plan to have a son, but anyway, it was a son. We would have been happy with a daughter. We have now 5 children. We have 1 little boy in heaven, and we have 2 sons and 2 daughters. But our first son was named Steve. And when that night when Joyce gave me that elbow, I don't know why they always come in the middle of the night, but she said, Adrian, I think it's time. Boy, I am telling you, I had played football and done some other things, but I was scared to death. My heart went boom, boom, boom. And she said, Adrian, you're supposed to call the doctor and tell him that we're on our way. And we lived in a little house trailer. Folks, we didn't have a telephone. We didn't even have a bathroom in that little house trailer. We had to go to the communal bath there. And so I went out to the communal hall there to use the phone. It was about 2 in the morning and it was locked. I said, oh dear God, it can't be locked. I mean, I've got to use the phone. Now, this is an emergency. And I went to my car and got a tire iron and pried open the window. And I said, boy, if I get caught doing this, I'm in real trouble. But I mean, this is an emergency. And then I dived in the window and banged my shins and fell on the floor and ran to the phone, and it was a payphone. I didn't have anything. Oh, God. Out the window I went, back in the house looking for a nickel. And then back again and dialed with nervous fingers and finally told the doctor, I said, doctor, we're on our way. And I remember waiting out there. I didn't have anybody wait with me. I was just by myself there. And after a while, they came out. They said, you got a son. And I remember seeing my wife and that boy as they wheeled past me, and I looked at my own flesh and blood. I went back to that little house trailer, got on my knees, and I prayed like this. I said, Lord, if I never preach a good sermon, if I never pastor a significant church, if I never have any possessions, that's not the important thing. Oh, God. I pray that this boy will know
13: that his daddy loves Jesus. I want my children to think that Abraham Lincoln and George Washington were the Jesse James boys compared to their daddy. I want them to believe in the God that I fear. And I'm going to tell you something, dads. Number one in being a good dad is the character that he lives. Integrity. My kids know I have faults. I have a lot of them, and they could stand up and say, Dad has faults. But I'll tell you one thing they will do. They'll say, my dad is real. My dad is honest. My dad loves God. I know they'd say that. My dear friend, your children need a dad that fears God, a dad that walks with integrity. Now, secondly, I want you to see not only the character that he lives, but the contentment that he learns. Look, if you will, in verse 2. For thou shalt eat the labor of thine hands. Happy shalt thou be, and it shall be well with thee. Do you see it? Happy? Do you see it? Well? He's speaking of contentment. He's talking here about a working man who goes out and labors. And no matter what his labor may be, whether he works from the neck up or from the neck down, he is a laboring man, and he comes home and he eats the fruit of his labor. There's something very wonderful about honest work. There's something very wonderful about providing for your family and coming home and enjoying what God has given. And God has a way of taking care of the godly. You know, the Bible says in 1 Timothy chapter 6, verse 6, for godliness with contentment is great gain. Do you know the problem of many dads? They're just simply not content. There's never enough. If he's making $25,000, he wants to make $35,000. Making $35,000, he wants to make $50,000. Making $50,000, he wants $75,000. $75,000, he wants $150,000. He is never satisfied to just simply come home and to be happy with his family. He's always earning a living and forgetting to live a life. Again, Joyce and I, we've had some heartaches. We've had a lot of heartaches. We had a little boy to die. And he died one of those crib deaths. Right before that little boy had died, we just moved to our first church out of seminary and bought a few $100 worth of furniture. We'd been, well, our furniture, you could hardly call it furniture while we were going through school, and we had bought a little couch and a little coffee table, and I was grateful for it. And when that little boy died, I remember coming back to that little house and looking at that furniture. And when I looked at it, it would have had to have improved to have been counted worthy to be called junk. Now, I hope you understand what I'm talking about. It was nice, a little nice piece of furniture. But I thought, how absolutely, abjectly worthless is that junk compared to my baby boy? And I think at that time, I've had to remind myself about it from time to time, but I saw at that time how absolutely worthless are the things of this world in comparison to the things that really count. I'm not against having nice things. I want nice things, and I hope you have nice things. But Joyce and I made up our mind then, and we discussed it with one another and made a vow that we would never get upset over the loss of anything material, and that we would never truly own anything. Now, we may have the title to it,
12: And someone may say that's yours, but we've made up our mind that it is not ours. We're only stewards. And dear friend, that has given us a freedom and a liberty in life, not to own anything. You see, listen, what is an ideal dad? Number one, there is, my dear friend, the character that he lives. And number two, the contentment that he learns. And then number three, look at it here, the companion that he loves. Look in verse 3. Thy wife shall be as a fruitful vine by the sides of thine house. Thy wife, like a fruitful vine. Now, what does a vine do? Well, a vine just grows up the wall. And if it's fruitful, it breaks out in clusters of grapes. And God describes the wife this way, as a fruitful vine. That means she is a faithful wife because she clings to him, just like a vine clings to a wall. He is her support. And by the way, a husband is to be to a wife what a wall is to a vine. He is to be the support. He is to be the strength. He is to have that rock-like strength, and she's to have that tenderness, and she's to put out her tendrils, and she is to cling to him alone. She is to be a faithful wife, and she's to be a fruitful wife. Does that characterize your wife? By the way, the next time you criticize your wife's judgment, remember, she married you. A faithful wife, clinging to her husband. He, her strong support. And a fruitful wife. That's what this verse 3 says. By the way, my dear friend, thank God for children. The Bible says, just look in the psalm before this one. You're in Psalm 128. Look, if you will, in Psalm 127, verse 3. Lo, children are an heritage of the Lord, and the fruit of the womb is his reward. And then verse 128, verse 3, and thy wife shall be as a fruitful vine. These two psalms are put side by side. They're psalms on the home. And what they tell us, oh, my friend, the children are not a burden. Children are a blessing. I have been impressed today that those who mostly should be having children are the ones who are mostly not having children. And the reason that a lot of our young yuppies don't have children today is they're trying to accumulate things. And they read all of these things in Good Housekeeping and so forth, how much it costs to rear a child and how much it costs to put one in college and this and that. And friend, it does cost a lot. I mean, you're looking at a guy suffering from maltuition. It does cost a lot. But let me tell you something. The Bible says that children are the heritage of the Lord. That's your wealth. Not your money, not your house, not your car. That's not your wealth. People say, well, children make a rich man poor. No, they make a poor man rich. A rich man can't take his money to heaven. I'm taking all my children to heaven. You see, children are the heritage of the Lord. And so here's the faithful father. Not only is the character that he lives and the contentment that he learns, but the wife that he loves. And she's like a fruitful vine, a faithful wife, and a fruitful wife. And then number four, the children that he leads. The children that he leads. Look in verse 3 again. And thy children like olive plants round about thy table. Children like olive plants. Did you know that the olive is a symbol in the Bible of fruitfulness and righteousness? Psalm 52, verse 8, put that in the margin there. The psalmist said, but I am like a green olive tree in the house of God. I trust in the mercy of God forever and ever. You want your children to be like green olive trees in the house of God, trusting in the mercy of God? That's what he's talking about, like olive trees. Now, let me tell you something, Dad. Listen to me. Your wife is like a vine. Your children are like olive plants. Now, what does that tell you? Well, think. Both must be cultivated.
13: That's what it tells you. I mean, they're not like sticks and stones. They're like a vine and like olives, like an olive plant. Wise is the dad that understands, therefore, that it is his duty and privilege to cultivate his wife's love and her needs and to cultivate his children and their needs. Do you know what the curse of today is? It's not juvenile delinquency. It is not a generation gap. I'll tell you, my dear friend, what the curse of today is. It is not primarily working mothers. It is not the feminist movement. We guys would like to shove the blame away. May I tell you what the 20th century curse is? It is drop-out dads. That's it. It is drop-out dads. And if you're an absentee dad, let me tell you the effect it's going to have on your daughter for a while. She's going to find it difficult to trust her Heavenly Father because she's going to think of her Heavenly Father in terms of her own father. One last thing. I want you to see not only the children that he leads, but I want you to see, my dear friend, the contribution that he leaves. The contribution that he leaves. Look, if you will, in verses 4 and following. Behold, that thus shall the man be blessed that feareth the Lord. Oh, what a blessing this is. Thus shall the man be blessed that feareth the Lord. The Lord shall bless thee out of Zion. Thou shalt see the good of Jerusalem all the days of thy life. Yea, thou shalt see thy children's children and peace upon Israel. Oh, what a blessing that would be. Your children's children, your grandchildren serving the Lord. You say, Pastor, I just feel so inadequate. Well, so do I, friend. That's the reason I'm glad for the psalm just above this one, Psalm 127, verse 1, that says, except the Lord build the house, they labor in vain that build it. You see, you can't do it. God will do it, and he'll do it in you. Listen, folks, I don't know what kind of family you came from. I don't know what your background is. There's so many. You were raised in a home where there was child abuse. You were raised in a home where there was drunkenness. You were raised in a home where there was greed and selfishness. There are many of you sitting here who say, I'd give anything. I mean, you're grown people. If my dad had just put his arms around my neck and tell me he loves me. I mean, just if my dad would tell me he loves me. Well, they're supposed to know I love them. The deepest need of your heart is for a dad just to hug you and say, I accept you. You're good. I approve you. But you don't have a dad like that. And maybe you never will have a dad like that. But you listen to me, my dear friend. Somebody has to break the cycle. You can't do anything about your ancestors, but you can certainly do something about your descendants. I mean, you can say, maybe I didn't have that kind of a home, but thank God I've got a church and I've got a pastor and I've got the Word of God and I can break the cycle. And the Bible says in verse 6, I'll see my children's children. That is, I'm going to see the peace of God upon my children's children. If you'll start in time, one father said, if I had to do all over again, here's what I'd do. I'd love my wife more in front of my children. I'd laugh with my children more at our mistakes and our joys. I'd listen more, even to the youngest child. I'd be more honest about my own weaknesses and stop pretending perfection. I would pray differently for my children. Instead of focusing on them, I'd focus on me. I would do more things with my children. I would be more encouraging and bestow more praise. I would pay more attention to little things, deeds, and words of love and kindness. And finally, if I had it to do all over again, I'd share God more intimately with my family. I would use every ordinary thing that happened in every ordinary day to point them to God. Dads, if there's going to be the music of marriage, you're going to have to see to it that God has made you the leader of the band. Let's pray. Father God, I've spoken to my own heart now, and Lord, I pray that you will bring this message home not only to me, but to us.
14: And God, give us better fathers. In Jesus' name, amen.
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18: Jeremiah the prophet was a man who needs to be rediscovered today. The circumstances surrounding his life and world have so many parallels to life today. How so? Well, for one thing, instability had gripped the world. Jeremiah's beloved nation was about to be chewed up by the powerful tiger of Babylon. Social structures were failing too. Families were being torn apart. Truth and morality had been sacrificed in the process. The priesthood had become politicized. No wonder Jeremiah seemed out of sync with his day, an old prophet who castigated the moral and spiritual decline. No wonder he was publicly scorned and privately castigated. There is a text in the book which bears his name, which needs to be emblazoned on the conscience of every parent. God expects more, something more of his children than that which satisfies the world. God spoke to Jeremiah. Here's what he said. stand at the crossroads and look, and ask for the old paths, and ask where the good way is, and walk in it. There were three parts to that advice. First, go back to the crossroads, back to the place where you took the wrong path, and look. God is saying, hey, you've been down the wrong road. You've learned that it didn't bring you peace or contentment. Now stand there, mentally speaking. Take a look down the narrow road, the one that seemed to be less exciting, and realize it was here you went wrong. Let's stop for a moment. Is it ever too late to acknowledge that you went wrong? You may think so, but in reality, it is not. A thief on the cross, seeing his life ebb away minute by minute, came to that place. He cried out, Lord, remember me when you come into your kingdom. He went back to the crossroads and took the right path. Before you go back to the crossroads, that fork in the road where you went wrong, you must stop what you're doing and mentally look back. Often we think, it's too late for me. Not so, friend. Coming to the end of the year is a time for reflection and to go back if you missed the right path. Step number two in this process is this. Ask for the old paths where the good way is. In reality, prayer is asking. It is saying, God, I went wrong. You know that, and now I admit it. I don't want the future to be a rerun of the mistakes of the past. Forgive me. Show me the right way to go. Israel had missed God, and in spite of their waywardness, God promised to help them if they would only come back to Him. He said, call to me, and I will answer you and tell you great and unsearchable things you do not know. God will do the same for you as well. Step number three in this process of finding the right direction is this. When you have found the good way, walk in it. This is a matter of simple obedience, of putting your feet in a straight line in the direction you know God wants you to go. And with that simple step of obedience comes a great promise. 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God did not force them. He invited them. Sadly, Israel rejected God's invitation. Don't do it, friend. Going back to the fork in the road requires courage and humility.
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21: Welcome to Breakpoint, a daily look at an ever-changing culture through the lens of unchanging truth. For the Colson Center, I'm John Stone Street. A few weeks ago, a New York Times op-ed piece declared, America has a masculinity crisis. Well, today on Breakpoint, Glenn Stanton, director of Global Family Formation Studies at Focus on the Family, discusses the state of young men and American culture and notes that there's actually some good news. Here's Glenn Stanton.
22: Scott Galloway, an NYU business prof and manhood guru on the left, recently told Ross Douthat on his Interesting Times podcast, quote, I worry that we're evolving a new species of asocial, asexual males, end quote. Galloway is not alone in his concern. It is well established that men are floundering today like never before. But is this picture wholly negative? The Institute for Family Studies has released the second part of their essential two-part series taking inventory of how young men are doing today. They note, quote, we find that a large majority of men, 73%, believe that in recent decades it has become harder to know what it is to be a man, end quote. Working from a nationally representative YouGov sample of 2,000 young men ages 18 to 29, IFS explains their aim was, quote, to allow young men to express themselves on a range of personal issues, end quote. Part one of this report, released last March, found that a notable majority of young men today desire to be married and to be fathers, with 68% and 62% reporting this longing, respectively. Encouragingly, young men feel that both are important milestones in becoming good men. Yet, 21% of men are unsure they want to marry, but only 10% of young men today currently express no interest in

0: absorbed basement dwellers. A full 89% agreed that being a young man involved strength, responsibility, and leadership. And just fewer at 85% believe being a man requires a willingness to sacrifice for others. IFS found 2/3 of young men view financial independence from their parents and being able to provide for others as either extremely or very important to becoming an adult. Marriage and fatherhood give men real essential purpose, connecting them to a larger and more dynamic network of rewarding and purposeful relationships. This is another reason we must work to connect more men to wives and children.
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3: Yeah, so what we're going to do today is to continue our study of the book of Ruth with Carolyn Custis James by looking at the first 5 verses of the story and trying not to read them like an American. All right, so pull your chair up. 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And welcome to Discover the Word on this Tuesday. We're just at the very front end of a 2-week study called The Gospel of Ruth. Around the table with you are a couple of regular members of this Bible study group, Mark DeHaan and Elisa Morgan. And as I mentioned, Carolyn Custis James is leading the group for these 2 weeks. Carolyn is a friend who's been on the program before. She's an author and speaker whose speaking and writing ministry is dedicated to addressing the deeper needs and issues confronting both men and women as they endeavor to extend God's kingdom together in a messy and complicated world. And so Carolyn is taking us through a study of the book of Ruth that she described yesterday as a game changer for her. And I think as we study it together, we're going to find that this story is so much more than we maybe thought it was. And learning not to read it like a 21st century American is going to be an important part of that. All right, so let's pull our chairs up to the table and continue this conversation that Elisa and Mart had about the Gospel of Ruth with Carolyn Custis James. Elisa?
5: We've been looking at the book of Ruth. Actually, we've just begun to look at it. And yesterday was an eye-opening conversation where we bring our assumptions that the book of Ruth is something like a Cinderella fairy tale with a man and a woman discovering each other and la-la-la life being fabulous after great tragedy. And you're like, wait, let's not rush to the ending, to the happy bow on top that we are so much more comfortable with.
6: Even though we did take the time to look at the ending and saw the bow that you were talking
5: about.
6: And
5: we know where we're going, but we need to pause and we need to go back into this book and look at it specifically through the eyes of the sufferer and see what there is to learn there from Naomi's perspective.
4: Yeah. And the first 5 verses of the book of Ruth completely destroy her life.

0: again, we race through that and we don't weigh what's going on in her life. And Lisa, you alluded to this yesterday, but it is the fact that when we pick up the Bible, we look through American eyes. And that is one of the biggest disadvantages we have in understanding the Bible. Because the Bible is written in a world that's foreign to ours. You know, we're as far away from the world of the Bible as you can possibly get. But there are cultures today that are close to the world of the Bible that can help us understand what's going on. So if you read those first five verses as an American and you just clip through it, you're not going to feel the impact of what's going on in her life. So we'll unpack that after read it.
1: Where in the world, if we live somewhere else, like where, would we sort of get it easier?
0: If you lived in the Middle East, if you lived in Africa, if you lived in India, what is life like for a woman there? What is life like for a woman who loses her husband? What is life like for a woman who loses her husband and her sons?
2: What is life like for a woman who loses a man in her world? So let's think about that as we listen to these first five verses of the book of Ruth, Ruth chapter 1. In the days when the judges ruled, there was a famine in the land, and a man from Bethlehem in Judah, together with his wife and two sons, went to live for a while in the country of Moab. The man's name was Elimelech, his wife's name Naomi, and the names of his two sons were Mahlon and Chilion. They were Ephrathites from Bethlehem in Judah, and they went to Moab, and they lived there. Verse 3.
1: And then Elimelech died, and Naomi was left with her two sons. The two sons married Moabite women. One married a woman named Orpah, and the other a woman named Ruth. But about 10 years later, both Mahlon and Chilion died, and this left Naomi alone, without her two sons or her husband.
0: So if you unpack what's going on for her, the first thing that you hit is that there's a famine and it's a calamity. I mean, we have never been through a famine. I've never been through a famine. You know, when I say I'm famished, I go get a snack or something. But to really be in a famine where people are starving, that's the first thing that happens. And they leave. They become famine refugees.
2: You're thinking of Somalia, or you're thinking of the Dust Bowl of the 30s in the United States.
1: And they're leaving Israel. They're leaving Jewish land, right? They had lived in the city of David, Bethlehem. So now they're going to a foreign country.
0: So what are they? When they get there, they're immigrants. You know, it's like down and down and down is what's happening. People, you know, say, well, Naomi shouldn't have made that decision, but in the truly patriarchal cultures, she's not making decisions because the man is the one who's in charge.
2: So she follows her husband.
0: Yeah. It's not a democratic relationship in the marriages. There's usually a pretty good disparity in their ages and in all sorts of ways. In patriarchal cultures, a woman's value is determined by her relationships with men. You know, her father, she's the daughter of, or her husband says that in this text. And most importantly, her sons. A woman's contribution in life to the community, to her family, is to give birth to sons. Just recently, there was a TED Talk that was done by Malala's father.
2: The young woman who was shot.
0: The daughter from Pakistan who was shot by the Taliban, who's an advocate for girls going to school. He says, in my country, in tribal patriarchal country like mine.
2: Which is modern day.
0: Yep. He says, a man is known for his sons. He says, I am known for my daughter.
2: And that's a radical statement.
0: It's huge.
1: It does strike me. When you said it wasn't her decision, you say, people say, well, but you never should have left your homeland.
2: Yeah. Yes.
0: She got what she deserved.
1: And your point is, but they were together as a family at that point in a famine.
2: She didn't choose this.
0: She's not making the decisions. Yeah. And the other thing is, look what happens then after her, you know, the thing they're running from is death, and it meets them where they go. And the first thing that happens is she loses her husband. But she has double insurance with two sons. And her sons marry pagan girls. And we dress that up, you know. I mean, I've heard people say, well, you know, Ruth was probably a Moabite princess. she's marrying a famine refugee. You know, marriages, the daughter would be used to secure an alliance or more prosperity for the family.
1: In that culture.
0: Yeah. It's always, you know, a family thing. It's not a romance. It's a family thing, you know, so you're going to try to marry up.
2: It's a deal.
0: Yeah. Yes. So, but these are throwaway girls. Mm-hmm. They're, you know, that probably, you know, maybe daughter number six or something. Mm-hmm. Where, you know, it didn't matter who she married. They just needed to get rid of her. This is what I'm saying. We've romanticized.
1: I never thought about them from that side before. Yeah. So you're saying economically or socially.
0: Yeah. And then they're pagans, you know. Mm. So, I mean, how's Naomi doing, you know, with all of this? And then they have 10 years of double infertility. No sons. The next generation isn't happening.
2: Yeah.
0: And then her two sons die. So what we have, and this is what started to shock me about the book of Ruth, and I didn't come up with this. This is what Old Testament scholars have come up with, is that we're looking at the story of a female Job. And if you read the book of Ruth and you read the book of Job, the parallels are extraordinary. You know, they both are, it's a wipeout for both of them. They lose everything. But I think she out-Jobs Job because she's a woman and he's a man and he can start over. She can't start over. She's postmenopausal. It's over for her.
2: She's in a foreign land. She has no one, and she's old, and she's a woman.
0: Yeah. But mm-hmm. both of those stories we need, mm-hmm. you know? And the interesting thing, I think the book of Ruth has a surprise beginning. Mostly we look for the surprise ending in a story. This one has a surprise beginning, because when you get to the fifth verse, it's over. Mm-hmm. There's no story here. And if you were to ask Naomi or Ruth, either one, you know, what's the story here? They would say, there's no story. You have a widow who's postmenopausal and has lost her whole family. And you have a young widow who's barren. 10 years, it's going down on your medical chart that you are barren.
2: You're getting older every day.
0: There's no story.
1: So does that make it similar or dissimilar to Job, then, if you're putting those two
0: it's
1: together?
0: It's similar.
1: Okay.
0: It's a wipeout. But the fact that they are women, you know, anybody reading the story in that culture would say the story's over. And yet that's where the biblical camera zooms in and the real story begins of what God is going to do in the lives of these two women. It's amazing. I mean, it's so powerful. And because it's a Job story, it's about God. The book of Ruth is about God. It's not about romance or fairy tale endings. It's about a gritty struggle with who is God and does he love me? And do I matter? Which are huge questions that we're all asking.
2: And we don't have many places to really take those questions. And Carolyn, as you pointed out, you know, when we look at Ruth as a fairy tale and we read through it and gloss over these first five verses and then go to the end and see things tied up with a bow in a wonderful way, somehow we might feel excluded from the hope that God is actually providing for us in the book of Ruth, whether we're male or female. That there is a story of suffering people that God cares about and is present with. If we don't let the story die and then begin, we may miss the whole point.
3: 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It's so much more than that. The Gospel of Ruth. 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
4: A friend of ours is an avid hunter. In fact, so much that he's been known to skip church occasionally during duck hunting season. He's well known in the church, so the pastor notices when he's not there. And with a twinkle in his eye, our friend explained recently how he is prepared to handle pastoral questions like, "Where were you on Sunday?" He said he's actually named his duck blinds where he hides to hunt the birds. One he has named The Word. He named the other one Prayer. Yeah. So the pastor asks where he was on Sunday. He simply answers, "I was in the Word. I was in prayer." Come on. That's messed up. I'm Ron Unscript, and I want to have a word with you today about knowing the words, knowing the Lord. Obviously, this is a hunter who understands the value of camouflage, as in the value of hiding behind some wonderful spiritual words. Yeah. Now, while his words are meant to be more whimsical than deceptive, they illustrate a deeper and more dangerous issue that is rampant among church folks. We know how to use all the right Christian words, and we know how to have the right Christian look. We put it on every time we walk in the church door, but often it's camouflage that's covering up some issues in our life that aren't Christian at all. Jesus put it this way in Mark 7, verse 6, our word for today from the Word of God. "These people honor me with their lips, but their hearts are far from me." Now, you could say all the good God-honoring things and still underneath have a heart that is far from him, a life that has beneath all that spiritual camouflage, some attitudes or actions that have no place in a child of God, someone who's been rescued at the price of the blood of God's Son. We forget that God doesn't look at the outward appearance, but at the heart. In other words, the only one who really matters is not fooled by our Christian words. Your whole relationship with him, his blessing on your life, it's all about the condition of your heart. Could it be you've been hiding some serious unrepented sin under the camouflage of those beautiful spiritual words? You can be talking about prayer and Bible study in the morning and swimming in the cesspool of internet pornography at night. Your Christian words can mask all kinds of hidden bitterness and lust and deception, or a compartmentalized life that's all about Jesus in the God compartment, but all about you at work and school, at home. You could even try to put Christian words on things that are anything but Christian. You could call it conviction. God calls it stubbornness. You call it compassion. God calls it compromise. You call it love. God calls it immorality or adultery. Isn't it time you looked in the mirror and maybe saw the hypocrite behind the beautiful words? There's freedom and forgiveness and integrity waiting for you at the cross of Jesus Christ, where you need to bring all the sin that's been hiding behind all that spirituality. One of the greatest dangers of being in a Christian environment is that you can know the words and never know the Lord. You can have a religion that's all about Jesus and never have Jesus. Jesus said there will be people like that on Judgment Day to whom he will say, "I never knew you." Could it be you've got Christianity, but you don't have Christ? You've mistaken agreeing with Jesus for being committed to Jesus, and that mistake will cost you heaven. But today, Jesus brought us together so you can experience what it is to really know him for real. Make this the day you say, "Lord, all this time I've missed you, but I want you in my heart, not just in my head. I am yours." You know, our website is set up as a place where you can go and actually make sure you belong to him. Would you go there? It's anewstory.com. That's anewstory.com. It isn't the rhetoric of Jesus that matters. It's the reality of Jesus. So come to him today, as you really are. There's so much you've been missing. You can have it today.
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0: Today's study with Dr. J. Vernon McGee is brought to you by Through the Bible, and it's made possible by the generous prayer and financial investments from listeners like you on the Bible bus all around the world.
1: 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Rude drivers change lanes without signaling, roll through stop signs, and pull out in front of people. 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They take up time and attention and can become obsessions. Distractions are a lot like unforgiveness. Forgiveness in traffic means we don't let rude behavior distract us from our next appointment. 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These distractions of unforgiveness cause us to miss out on God's best. Forgiveness is a gift God gives you, a gift we share with others, and the most efficient way to keep on track with where God wants you to be. 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

0: Elevation Worship, do it again on WLUJ. Here's something that's coming up you might want to know about. It's the powerful No One Left Behind Revival. Faith Ministries International and Open Air Street Ministries invite you to their special service. It's 11 a.m. in that Sunday, August the 23rd. It's Minister Preston Tolliver of Faith Ministries International, Normandy Road in Springfield. If that's something that interests you, you can find out on our website. 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It's sitting on our website at wluj.org. And also, don't forget, it's something else fun coming up this Sunday. It is a special outdoor event, and it's been happening all summer long so faithfully. The next one is coming up August 23rd, and this is at the Duncan Park Bandshell. Just lots of praise, lots of worship and prayer going up together as people seek the Lord. So the next one is coming up this Sunday, 5 till 7 p.m. And if you don't know where that is, the Duncan Park Bandshell, it's right across from the studios here at WLUJ. Although we won't be here, but just wave as you go by. If you're interested in taking a journey through American history and finding out more about the influence of Scripture, pastors, sermons, and the Great Awakening on the ideas that helped shape our nation, Tim Barton of Walled Builders is joining Mark, and he's going to have a two-part series there as we celebrate America's semi-quincentennial, 250 years since the signing of the Declaration of Independence. It's going to be a great history lesson. I love history on Mark and Friends, 7:32 a.m. and p.m. here on WLUJ.
1: So walking out of John and Betsy's house after trying to help save their marriage, I said something I should have never said.
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3: This is Real Family Life with Dave and Ann Wilson.
1: Because it was so hopeless.
2: It felt hopeless.
1: They just couldn't move forward, and I really thought, there's no hope. And guess what?
2: There's always hope.
1: There's always hope. They did the work, and it was hard work. They separated for a while, but God healed that marriage. And with five sons, it's an amazing legacy. Wherever you are, if you think there's no hope, with Jesus, there's always at least some glimmer of hope. Hang on to Jesus. He's with you. He's fighting for you.

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2: Have you ever had one of those days, the kind that feels foggy, heavy, or dark? Whether it's discouragement, doubt, or disappointment, Jesus understands. In John 8, verse 12, Jesus says, "I am the light of the world. Whoever follows me will never walk in darkness, but will have the light of life." When life feels unclear, we often grab for flashlights of our own making, hard work, fresh ideas, or the next big fix. But these dim lights burn out quickly. Listening friend, what you need isn't a flicker, it's a floodlight. Christ doesn't just give light, He is the light. He sees the road ahead even when we can't. So today, flip the switch of faith and walk forward with Jesus. He's already gone before you.

Bart Millard with a sweet classic, Just a Closer Walk with Thee on WLUJ. God has placed people in our world as a blessing, so it's not wrong to need people. God created us to have relationships. But I think we're setting ourselves up for disappointment if we feel we can't take a breath unless someone else makes us feel loved, unless someone notices us, accepts us, then we're just starved for oxygen. No, that's not a healthy way to move through this world. That's because then they're in control of our life. Our God wants to be our breath. He wants to be our oxygen. He wants us to be able to live and breathe and move and have our being, regardless of the people in our world. Yeah, it won't be as fun or easy or as enjoyable, but He's with us. And there's a season coming up where there will be people in our world who will be supportive, encouraging, and those days are coming. But maybe right now you're just kind of in a desert environment when people are concerned. Dig deep, enjoy the Lord, and see what He brings.

0: Reading from Psalm 33, verse 12. Blessed is the nation whose God is the Lord, the people he chose for his inheritance. Psalm 33, 12. Oh, magnify the Lord with me. Let us exalt his name together. It's Tuesday, August 18th, 2026. Welcome to Mark and Friends. Today and tomorrow, Tim Barton of Wall Builders takes us into America's history to explore the influence of Scripture, pastors, and the Great Awakening upon the ideas that helped shape our nation. Buckle up, a lot to learn and enjoy. Here's Tim Barton.
1: I want to walk us through some American history. I want to tell some stories, then make some connections for us today. As we are celebrating 250 years as a nation, this is a huge thing that unfortunately a lot of Americans have not been taught to appreciate. The reality is that for our kids, our grandkids, probably some of us in this room, we have learned more bad things about America than good things about America. And it's not that there haven't been bad things in America, but when you look in context and you go compared to who, it makes a big difference. Because America has been the greatest force for good this world has ever seen, apart from arguably the nation of Israel. What God did with them, Ten Commandments, check. Let's give one to them. After that, America has been the greatest force for good the world's ever seen. There's never been a nation where more freedom, more stability, more prosperity, more benevolence has come from that nation. And in the last 250 years, we've done things the rest of the world couldn't even dream of. And recognize

He came out just a year or two ago, and I'd encourage you, go read their whole study, but this is the main question they were asking. How long does a constitution last? History of the world, what's the average length? And they said, okay, let's go back thousands and thousands and thousands of years of recorded human history. Let's examine how long does a governing document normally last. What they discovered is that the length of a constitution in the history of the world on average lasts 17 to 19 years. Now, for perspective, our Constitution came 11 years after the Declaration. 1787 is when we did the Constitution. We're celebrating 250 years since the Declaration. But every September 17th, by federal law, it is required that every public school in America take that week to teach kids about the Constitution. Now, I'm sure you all learned about this growing up because your public schools probably did it back then too. And I mean, no, they didn't. The reality is, this September 17th, we will set yet another new world record for the nation living the longest under a single governing document. 239 years we've been living under the U.S. Constitution. There has never been a constitutional republic or a governing document that has lasted longer or been more successful than the U.S. Constitution. Okay, so what makes the U.S. Constitution different and special? This is a question that historians have discussed and debated for decades. But if we go back and think through this question, there's a professor from the University of Houston. His name was Donald Lutz. He asked the question, where did the founding fathers come up with the ideas that they put in the Constitution? Unique, special, it's been really stable, produced more stability, more prosperity, more benevolence. Where did these ideas come from that made it in the U.S. Constitution? So his idea was, let's go back and review the founders' writings. The reason was, he said, if we study their writings, if we see what influenced the founders, we'll know where they got their ideas they put in the Constitution. So his idea initially was, if we go back to the founders' writings, let's say 15,000 of their writings, let's take representative samples from right before like the Stamp Act leading to the Boston Tea Party, but the Stamp Act tax back in the 1760s, and let's go through like after the Bill of Rights, so about up to 1800. So it's nearly 40 years they're looking at. He said, and let's go through and let's see what were their major writings. Let's review those writings, and we're going to look for anything in quotation marks. And then we're going to track it back to the original source. And once we find what the original source was, we'll make a list of who they're quoting, and then we'll know where their influences really came from. Now, that doesn't seem as challenging as this did when they did this. This was a study done in the 1970s and the 1980s. And everybody in this room, I think, is old enough to remember the way research used to be done. Kids today have no idea. I mean, they have no idea. They can pull out their phone, right, search engine AI, generating stuff, reviewing thousands of documents in seconds. It used to be, and the way they did this, he had grad students working for him, and this was over many, many years, they would find a quote in a document, and they would say, okay, let's go to the library, and let's start over here, everybody get a book, and start reading, and let me know when you find this quote. That's the way they had to do this to track every quote back to its original source. Now, what they decided as they're getting into this, they said, look, from those 15,000 documents, this is going to be overwhelming. Let's take the 1,000 that were the most influential, that were the most copied, the most repeated. Let's take those 1,000 and let's only just do it from these 1,000 documents. Well, from that 1,000, they found 3,154 quotes in those 1,000 documents. They said, well, we still need to track all these quotes down, so they do it. It took them nearly 20 years to track down and find all of those quotes. Now, again, AI could have done this so much faster, but this is still considered the most credible academic study of this kind ever done. So this is still what people point to and go, that was the best review. The reason it matters. His book was released. It's called The Origins of American Constitutionalism, came out in 1988, it was the year after the 200th anniversary of the U.S. Constitution. And that's what this was a big build-up for. It's what are the origins? Where did all these ideas come from? And what he discovered is the number one cited individual was a guy named Charles Montesquieu. He did Spirit of the Laws, a very influential guy in the founding era. 8.3% of the quotes he found came from Montesquieu. The second most quoted was William Blackstone, who did Blackstone's Commentaries on the Laws of England. Very influential to jurisprudence, to the legal systems in America. 7.9% of the quotes came from Blackstone. The third most cited was John Locke. Now, John Locke was actually the most quoted leading up to the American Revolution, right? Where the guy that popularized life, liberty, and property, that Jefferson made life, liberty, pursuit of happiness, he was the most quoted guy at that point. But
After the revolution, he wasn't really quoted that much, but that's 2.9. That's

third place. So you can see 8.3% is the most cited individual, goes down third place, and it just keeps going below John Locke after that. Those are the most cited individuals, but it was not the most cited source. What he discovered was the most cited source in the founders' writings was the Bible, and 34% of all the quotes in their writings came from the Bible. But wait, there's more. Because he acknowledged, Donald Lutz, the guy who did this study, acknowledged we had to have very strict parameters around this to be an honest academic study. So our parameters were we were only going to include what was in quotation marks in their writings. He said, but as we were reviewing their writings, we found so many obvious references to Scripture that were not in quotation marks that had we included those, the number would have been far higher. As someone who studies the founding documents almost exclusively, I can tell you, and I can actually show anybody that wants to see this later, the majority of the times the founding fathers reference and quote the Bible, it's not in quotation marks. The majority of the time. Which means you would have to at least double that number if we included all of the obvious Bible references. Now, again, why does this matter? Because they were trying to figure out, where do the founding fathers come up with their ideas that led to freedom, that led to independence, that gave us more stability, freedom, prosperity, that made us the most benevolent nation in the history of the world? Where did they get these ideas? And today people look and go, wait a second, are you suggesting the founding fathers might have been religious? Are you suggesting they weren't atheists, agnostics, and like, what about separation of church and state? And this is where I just want to acknowledge so much of what we think we know about the founding fathers is ridiculous if you actually go back and read their writings. Most Americans know more of what professors have said about the founding fathers than they've actually read of the founding fathers. And let me just give you a few ideas. By the way, this is a far more modern narrative than most people realize as well. Because if we go back just a few decades ago, this is Alice Baldwin. Alice Baldwin was a professor. She actually started the woman's program at Duke University back in the 1930s, 40s, and 50s. But in 1928, she wrote a book called The New England Clergy and the American Revolution. You can still look this book up online. There's reprints available, but you can read it for free on Google Books. If you go look it up, it's about 170 pages. The last 5 pages is her conclusion. So if you don't have time for all 170 pages, just go read her conclusion where she's tying it all together for you. This is a quote from her conclusion. She says, "There is not a right asserted in the Declaration of Independence which had not been preached from American pulpits prior to 1763. She explains the founding fathers didn't come up with a single unique idea. Instead, they repeated what they'd been learning from their pastors for decades leading up to that moment." Now, that's a really bold claim, by the way. How can you defend and justify this? Oh, I'm glad you ask. Because at the end of the conclusion, there's an appendix. In her appendix, what's in there? Well, one of the things in this appendix, she says, as an example of the rights from pastors, she said, here's this pastor, here's this paragraph from this sermon on this date, and it's one of the rights. She literally starts listing pastors and their sermons, showing that all of these ideas came from pastors. And again, this idea, the founding fathers were influenced by pastors, and actually that all of the rights in the Declaration were things that they learned from sermons for decades leading up to the moment. It seems odd for most American listeners today because it's so contrary. It didn't used to be contrary. It used to be what everybody understood to be true until we stopped telling the truth. Let me give another example of this. There's a guy named Clinton Rossiter. He was a professor at Cornell University. He actually was the lead historian there. And to this day, he's still honored there because at Cornell, the head of the chair or the head of the Department of History sits in what's known as the Rossiter Chair of History. So like this is their big deal guy historically. He wrote a book that was called The Seed Time of the Republic. And in this book, he actually argued that almost all of the major ideas that led to American independence can be traced back to 6 people. He said, here are the 6 people that came up with all those ideas. Benjamin Franklin, Richard Bland, the Reverend Thomas Hooker, the Reverend Roger Williams, the Reverend John Wise, and the Reverend Jonathan Mayhew. Now, for anybody not good at categorizing, 4 of those names are different. The idea that the majority of the ideas that lead to America becoming a nation came from pastors. It seems crazy for us today because most of us have never
learned who these pastors were, and we have no idea what they taught. So let me give a super, super easy example. The Reverend John Wise, this is like the low-hanging fruit on this tree, okay? Super easy example. The Reverend John Wise was a pastor in Ipswich, Massachusetts, back in the late 1600s and the early 1700s. Now, that's way before the Founding Fathers, but in 1717, he came out with his last volume of sermons. And in this volume of sermons, there's two specific sermons that are quite interesting. Because in two of those sermons, one of them, he says that taxation without representation is tyranny. In the same sermon, he explained that God's preferred form of government is the consent of the governed. In the second sermon, he said that all men are created equal and have certain inalienable rights granted them by their creator. If you haven't read the Declaration recently, those are verbatim quotes in the Declaration of Independence. Now, how does lines from a pastor's sermon from back in the early 1700s make it into the Declaration of 1776? Because those sermons were reprinted in 1772. Well, who in the world reprinted those sermons? A group known as the Sons of Liberty. Why? Because this pastor was from Massachusetts. The Sons of Liberty, who are first birthed in Massachusetts, and then they have groups open around all the colonies. But when they are together in Massachusetts, and they're going, hey, we need to try to figure out a way to get these other colonies to understand what we know and understand. How do we do it? And one of them says, ooh, I got an idea. I got these sermons from Pastor Wise. I think we should reprint some of those and distribute them. And they did. They printed those sermons. They distributed them through all of the colonies. John Adams said that there was not a man in Boston who had not read the sermons of John Wise in 1776. Now, the reason this matters, when the Founding Fathers come together in 1776, historians agree all of them knew who John Wise was and had read his sermons. Now, why again does this matter? Because where did they come up with the ideas for the Declaration? Literally, you can track it back to the pastors. And by the way, historians talk about this often. B.F. Morse, a noted historian, one of the most noted from the 19th century, this is what he said about it. Some of the most glittering sentences in the immortal Declaration of Independence are almost literal quotations from this essay of John Wise. It was used as a political textbook in the great struggle for freedom. Now, this is the most, or one of the most noted historians from the 19th century, openly saying, we know where these ideas came from. They came from a pastor. Let's jump forward. Calvin Coolidge, one of the most underrated presidents, on the 150th anniversary of the Declaration of Independence, he went to Independence Hall where they did the Declaration, and he gave a very famous speech. You actually can look up and read his speech online. It is a great speech, but this is the portion significant for our conversation. He said the thoughts in the Declaration can very largely be traced back to what John Wise was writing. Here was the doctrine of equality, of popular sovereignty, and inalienable rights asserted by Wise. Even presidents of the United States knew the Declaration's ideas came from pastors. Now, again, this matters because people today look at the Founding Fathers and they go, wait a second, these guys were secular. They were deists. Separation of church and state. All of these things we hear as almost to dismiss the idea that they could have been number one Christians or number two, could have been influenced by their pastors. But let me point out, I've already showed you two very important connections early on from earlier historians. The number one source in the Founding Fathers' life was the Bible. The number one voice in their life were their pastors. So this idea that these were secular men birthing a secular government is ludicrous if you understand basic history. But let me go a little further. Why also does everything we're saying make logical sense? Like, even if you didn't know history, logic. Logical sense, what is the most significant thing that happens in America before the American Revolution? It's not the Boston Tea Party. It's not the Boston Massacre. No, it's an event known as the Great Awakening. The Great Awakening is happening in America, the buildup before you get to the American Revolution. Now, again, why does this matter? Because if we're talking about the influence of pastors, the influence of the Bible, the most significant thing that happens in the culture for 30 years before the Revolution is the most amazing revival, maybe arguably, in American history. This is even logical then to assume the Founding Fathers would have been influenced by the Great Awakening because of how significant it was. Let me walk you through this. If you look back on the colonies, it's happening
happening in America, the buildup before you get to the American Revolution. Now, again, why does this matter? Because if we're talking about the influence

of pastors, the influence of the Bible, the most significant thing that happens in the culture for 30 years before the revolution is the most amazing revival, maybe arguably in American history. This is even logical then to assume the founding fathers would have been influenced by the Great Awakening because of how significant it was. Let me walk you through this. If you look back on the colonies as they are being founded, obviously we can start with the Jamestown colony in 1607. You have Plymouth colony in 1620. As colonies are continuing to be added, the last major colony added of the 13 colonies was Georgia. When Georgia is founded, they are initially led with chaplains among all their government leaders. And it's interesting. I mean, it's genuinely, like, it's so interesting how much of the story we don't know. Do you know who the founding chaplains of Georgia were? John and Charles Wesley. Now, if you don't know who they are, you should do some church history, right? Do some hymnology history, okay? They're the founding chaplains of Georgia. And they're there for several years, and they write one of their friends over in England, and they're like, bro, you need to come join us. And they convince their friend to come to Georgia. When he comes to Georgia, they step down and say, we want you to be the chaplain of Georgia now. That, correct, is George Whitefield. George Whitefield, in 1738, becomes the chaplain of Georgia. Now, George Whitefield, one of the things he sees when he gets there, that there have been some diseases and things that have happened in Georgia. And because of it, there's been families that have been decimated, where moms and dads died. There's kids, there's orphans, and he's grieved for these orphans he sees in Georgia and says, we got to do something with these orphans. And he knows these other colonies are Christian colonies. I'm going to go north and I'm going to do a fundraising effort to raise money for this orphanage in Georgia. And so he gets on horseback and he starts riding north. And as he goes to these other colonies, he's realizing they're not as Christian as I thought they'd be. And on the way, he starts preaching. Well, this is literally what births what we know a lot in many parts of the Great Awakening, at least for George Whitefield's involvement of it. And what's cool also, this is the picture of a traveling pulpit. He literally made a pulpit that he put on the back of his horse that he used to travel so he would go places. And this is also important, especially for ministry leaders and pastors in the room. Why did George Whitefield need a traveling pulpit when there were churches in almost every community he was going to? And it's not because the crowds were too big for the churches. That eventually happened. Didn't happen at the beginning. It's because no pastor would allow him to preach in their pulpit. I want to point something out that's interesting. The first Great Awakening happened not because of the church, but in spite of the church. Okay? You need to process this, that we don't get so stuck in the way we do things that we miss a move of God when it happens and go, well, we can't do that. Well, that's not how we do things. I'm just check that for a second, because the first Great Awakening goes on for roughly 30 plus years. The first 15 to 20 years of George Whitefield's ministry, he was rejected almost everywhere he went. There are literal historic records from towns where a pastor from that community would say, drive this man out, get like lettuce heads, cabbage heads, potatoes, tomatoes. There's one example where George Whitefield was at the edge of a town under this like large oak kind of tree, and he's preaching, and the pastor says, someone get up on that tree, urinate on, defecate on that man, drive him from this town. That was the opposition he faced in what he did. It was the last 10 years of his ministry that pastors were going, everybody loves this dude. We do too. He's our favorite. They were so late joining. Now, it's obviously always great when a pastor wants to join the movement. We're so glad to have you, right? It's like the parable of the workers hired in the vineyard. Like, I'm just glad you showed up at all. We're glad you're here. But understand, the majority of the awakenings happened with the greatest opposition coming from Christians and church leaders. Okay? It was after the fact that they finally realized, oh, there's a movement. Well, let me get on here at the end and pretend like I was part all along. Again, we're glad to have you, but when you look at the first Great Awakening, when you recognize that George Whitefield, right, the guy that we associate the most with the first Great Awakening, he's not the only guy involved. There were a lot of very important figures, but let me just walk you through George Whitefield again, connect some dots for you. So George Whitefield preached for 34 years in America, and actually that was split, but he would go back to Europe on occasion, go back to England on occasion. So in America, he delivered 18,000 sermons, estimated, in that 34 years, and that's a lot of sermons, by the way. You do some averages, you're preaching a lot, and he didn't preach in the same town.
What was very

0: well known as he would preach, get on a horse, ride to the next town, next community, he would preach again. So this is very rigorous, hard work he is doing. Well, 18,000 sermons in America. Oh, in that same 34 years, he also delivered approximately 14,000 sermons over in Great Britain. That's 32,000 sermons in 34 years. That is a staggering amount of preaching, right? Well, he actually died of a lung and throat disease infection. He literally would cough up blood in the midst of his last several years of preaching, had to step off. He preached himself to death is what he did. It was the exhaustion of his lungs, his throat, his voice box, everything he did. But in the midst of all of this, it's in spite of the church that he continued going, not because of. He wasn't being encouraged along the way by all of his pastoral brothers, by the Christian community. No. He's doing it with much opposition. And what's amazing is he had 7 missionary journeys. He went from Georgia all the way to what we modern day Maine know as, to Maine and back. But he would go different routes almost every time. Now, places like Philadelphia, there's a few places he would stop over consistent, but he went different places. It's estimated that 80% of Americans physically heard him preach. That is unbelievable market penetration, right? Like there is not a news outlet today that can even claim that. This is crazy. And he did it through grit, determination, through unbelievable work ethic. And what's incredible too is the founding fathers, many of them actually wrote, so this is Franklin, Jefferson, and John Adams. They actually wrote, remembering what they all described as the most popular and their favorite sermon from George Whitefield. It was known as the Father Abraham Sermon. The Father Abraham Sermon, George Whitefield says that he had a vision that he died and went to heaven. And Father Abraham met him at the gates and he says, Father Abraham, where are my Methodist brethren? And Father Abraham says, there's no Methodists in heaven. And he says, well, then where are the Anglican brethren? There's no Anglicans in heaven. Well, where are the Baptists or the Anabaptists? Where's the Congregationalists? And he starts listing all these denominations. And Father Abraham says, they didn't make it. And he says, Father Abraham, then who makes it to heaven? And George Whitefield would then look at the audience and say, brethren, you have the answer in my next text. And he would open his Bible and go to Acts 10:35, and it says, he that feareth God and worketh righteousness shall be accepted of him. And he looked at the crowd and said, God, help us forget our labels and our titles and focus on what truly matters. The reason this was a big deal is because at that time, 9 of the 13 colonies had stayed established religions. And he's saying the foundational message that the founding fathers needed to hear to be able to unite, to do something significant for the nation, for the movement. And that was to let the superficial go away, that we hold these truths to be self-evident. Focus on the core things we can come together on. Well, this is literally what shaped the founding fathers coming into this. Now, George Whitefield dies in 1770. This is when historians think this is kind of like the end of the First Great Awakening. But this is the most significant political thing happening leading up to this movement. Now, also 1770, this is when you have the Boston Massacre leading up then to 1773, Boston Tea Party, 1774, First Continental Congress. This is what happens before all those major events. But I want to show you something else that a lot of people don't know or overlook from the First Great Awakenings. If you look at the First Great Awakenings, and I'm going to be plural, I'm going to include First and Second Great Awakenings. At Wall Builders, we have what's considered the largest private collection of original documents from the founding era. We have about 100,000 items in our collection. We actually have handwritten documents from every single founding father, every signer of the Declaration, every signer of the Constitution. But one of the cool things in our collection, we have thousands of original sermons. So we have sermons from the First and Second Great Awakening. I want to show you some original sermons, First and Second Great Awakening sermons. Now, also important for you to know, the ability I have to show you these sermons is because these sermons were printed. But for a sermon to be printed, that took a lot of time and money and effort, which meant that these were the more popular sermons that were demanded enough that a printer thought, I can make enough money by doing this and selling this. I'm saying that it's important for you to understand, these are the popular sermons. Okay? So these are the sermons that had the best reach at that time. This is just some examples. I'm going to give you maybe 15 or 20 of them. Here is a sermon, First Great Awakening. You can see it in the middle. It says November 1755. It's a discourse occasioned by the earthquakes. This is a First Great Awakening sermon. Now, let me give you another one, and I'm going to connect some dots for you. This one is 1760. Again, First Great Awakening. It's occasioned by the Great Fire in Boston. How in the world are your first great awakening popular sermons dealing with earthquakes and fires?
1: So what do earthquakes, fires, revival, and sermons preached more than 250 years ago have to do with America today? 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This is Mark Burns with the Ministry of Great News Media. 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
2: For SRN News, I'm Rich Thomason in Washington. President Trump says we're not getting the straight story about the conditions on board the USS Abraham Lincoln. Mr. Trump calls claims of serious mental health issues among the crew, the aircraft carrier, as well as troubling supply issues, fake news. Concern in South Korea over a perceived change in the military relationship with the U.S. This after President Trump ordered a scaling back of joint U.S. military exercises with South Korea. The fate of the Gaza ceasefire remains unclear following a long meeting between U.S. negotiator Jared Kushner and Israeli Prime Minister Netanyahu. And primary season drawing to a close, attention turning to key states like Florida, Wyoming, California, and Alaska. On Wall Street, the Dow futures, 48 points in the red. More details at srnnews.com.
3: Jesus Christ is the head of the church. That head, listen, has delegated his divine supernatural authority to the body so that you and I, as we exercise the spiritual gifts that God has given us, as we fulfill the mission that God has given us, we have the right to expect the supernatural power of God to be exercised through our life on a daily basis.
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5: Would you turn, please, to Ephesians? And we are in our series on the church. And this is the second message, and the title of this one is The Head of the Church. And I want us to read, beginning in Ephesians chapter 1, beginning in verse 18 and reading through verse 23. We've talked about the church, and so Paul began by saying in verse 18, I pray that the eyes of your heart may be enlightened, so that you may know what is the hope of his calling, what are the riches of the glory of his inheritance in the saints, and what is the surpassing greatness of his power toward us who believe. These are in accordance with the working of the strength of his might, which he brought about in Christ when he raised him from the dead, seated him at his right hand in the heavenly places, far above all rule and authority and power and dominion, and every name that is named, put or placed all things in subjection under his feet, and gave him as head over all things to the church, which is his body, the fullness of him who fills all in all. Now I want us to look for just a moment at what he says here concerning this matter of the head of the church. Because as you and I look at ourselves, when we talk about our part of the church. That is, here we are, branches on the vine, the bride of the Lord Jesus Christ. We are the stones upon which he's building. What we have to ask is this: whoever the head is, that means that you and I are to be submissive and in subjection to the head, whoever he might be. And he says here that Jesus Christ is the head of the church. He states here in this first chapter that God the Father raised him from the dead, seated him at his right hand in the heavenly places, far above all rule and authority and powers and dominions, and every name is beneath his name, and everything is beneath him. You recall in Colossians chapter 1, when he spoke of the creation, he says that Jesus Christ has created all things for himself. He's the head of all things. He's above all things. He takes preeminence over everything that is presently in existence. That is including the church. So what I want us to look at for just a few moments is this. And that is, what is implied in saying that Jesus Christ is the head of the church? What does that really mean? All right, let's look at several things here. First of all, it means that he is the sovereign authority over the body of Christ. That is, all of us who live in this earth, who are indwelt by the Holy Spirit, we are a part of the body of Christ. He says that he is the sovereign authority over the entire body. Now, what does that mean when he says he's the sovereign authority over the church? It means that he has absolute and final control and authority over the whole body of Christ. So when we look at the Lord Jesus Christ according to the scriptures, we find back in Colossians, the Bible says that he created all things and all things were created by him and for him, that he's above all principalities and thrones and authorities. All things are under him and beneath him, and he is also head of the body of the church. He's the beginning, the firstborn from the dead, so that he himself might come to have first place in everything. For it was the Father's good pleasure for all the fullness to dwell in him. That is, God the Father took pleasure in setting Jesus Christ as the head of the church, the authority over the body, over the temple, over the bride, over the branches. Now, with that in mind, when a person joins a fellowship, that is a local body, having been saved by God's grace, baptized by the Holy Spirit into the body of Christ, they become a part of the body which is subject to the Lord Jesus Christ. He is the head of the church, the final authority in the body. So when a person says, well, I want to join the church, but I don't want to make Jesus Christ Lord of my life, my friend, that is a contradiction in terms. When you are baptized into the body of Christ and you become a part of that body, you are baptized into a body the very nature of which is to be subject to the Lord Jesus Christ. So he says here, speaking of his headship, the first implication is that he is the divine sovereign authority over all that goes on among his body and in his body. The second thing I want you to notice here is this, and that is implied here is the sacrificial love for the church by Jesus Christ, by the head. Now, when we say that Jesus Christ loves the church, what does that mean? That means he loves every single one of us who is a member of the body of Christ. So when he speaks here of being the head, of being Lord, he's speaking of headship that is motivated by what? It is headship motivated not by domineering power to execute everything that goes on, motivated by a sacrificial love. How does the Lord Jesus Christ treat you and me as members of his body? Doesn't he forgive us over and over and over again? Doesn't he express love toward us and accept us as we are and forgive us? He went to the cross and paid for our sins. He's forgiven us of our sins. He's come to live his life within us, to dwell within us. Here is a beautiful example of Christ's sacrificial love. What is he saying? That Jesus Christ, humanly speaking, has earned the right and the privilege to be the sovereign power and the head and the authority of the church because he's been willing to lay down his life for the body. So when you and I receive the Lord Jesus Christ, we come into a relationship of subjection and submission to him. Now I want you to notice another verse here back in Ephesians chapter 1. If you'll notice in verse 21 of that passage, he says, speaking of his headship, far above all rule and authority and power and dominion and every name that is named, not only in this age, but also in the one to come. Then he says, and he has placed all things in subjection. Hupotasso in the Greek, which means it is a military term. That means to rank something beneath something else. That means that God, listen, God has looked over this whole universe.
3: And he has evaluated everything, and he has ranked every single thing in existence beneath, in position, beneath Jesus Christ. So that Jesus Christ, he says, has the preeminence. He is above everything and has authority over all things. Motivated by sacrificial love for you and for me. All right, the third thing I want you to notice here is this in headship. And that is that he is the sufficient supplier of his church in Colossians chapter 2. Notice, if you will, in verse 19. He says, and not holding fast to the head, from whom the entire body, being supplied and held together by the joints and the ligaments, grows with the growth which is from God. Now, let me explain what he means here. That little word supplied is a 15-letter word in the Greek, and it is a word from which we get our word choreography. These folks who are dancing around while they're singing and so forth, you know what that means. But here's what it means. It is a word that means to equip an army. Before it goes into battle, the army is equipped. Likewise, it means those who are in war, that means they are continuously being equipped to carry out the work that they've been given. So what he's saying here is that Jesus Christ is the head of the church, from whom the entire body, not part of the body, not most of the body, but the entire body, being supplied, that is, continuing the supply of all of our needs and held together. You can go to any continent in the world. You can meet people you have never met before. Don't even speak your language. When you let them know that you're a Christian and they tell you that they're a Christian, you immediately have a bond between you. What is it that draws two people who live 10,000 miles apart, do not speak the same language, do not have the same color, come from a total cultural background that is absolutely opposite from each other? What is it that binds them together, that gives them a handshake, a smile, a sense of warmth, a sense of oneness among them? What is it that binds them together? They immediately have fellowship and friendship and accept each other just the way they are. What is it that does that? There is only one thing. It isn't what you learned in school. It isn't something that you picked up here and there. It is the fact that Jesus Christ indwells your life, and it is Christ indwelling us that holds us together. What is it that holds all of us together? A common denominator, and that denominator is the person of Jesus Christ. And you see, when you meet another believer, we should never meet a stranger when we meet another believer. Why? Because he is the one, listen, that not only holds two strangers together who suddenly become friends, he is the one who holds the entire body together. If you take all the believers in all the earth and put them in one great group, you have one thing that holds them together. It is Christ living and freed and liberated in the life of every single believer. So that he is not only the head, he is the head, he is the body, he is the total summation. Because is it not true that he who is the head likewise is within every single believer, so that he by the Holy Spirit is indwelling the believer? Christ is above all things, in all things, superior and preeminent above everything. You see, here's the key. Whether you recognize Jesus Christ as Lord or not does not alter one iota the fact he is Lord. Now, whether he is Lord of your life in a practical way in your daily life depends upon your relationship to him. But he is Lord, and there is no escaping the fact of the Lordship of Jesus Christ. He says that he holds the whole body together. He says, likewise, he supplies what the body needs. Now, here's what that means. It means not only that he supplies what the whole body needs, the whole church, but he supplies what you individually need, because you and I make up the church. Now, sometimes we want to read these verses and we want to say, well, that applies to him or to her, but it doesn't apply to me. What does that verse say? The head, from whom the entire body, being supplied, held together by the joints and the ligaments, grows with a growth which is of God. So that you and I have the right to expect Almighty God to supply every single need of the big body and of his miniature bodies, as well as our own individual life. He has assumed that responsibility as the head of the church. There's a fourth thing I want you to notice here when it comes to what the lordship and the headship of Christ means in the body. And that is, it also implies the supernatural power of God in that body. You recall what Jesus said to his apostles before he ascended. He said, all authority has been given to me from heaven. That is, in heaven and earth, he says, I have all authority. Go ye therefore and teach all nations, baptizing them in the name of the Father and of the Son and of the Holy Ghost, teaching them to observe all the things that I've commanded you, and lo, I'm with you all the way, even to the end of this age. He said, I'll be with you, and I am giving you divine authority to carry out the work that I have called you to. Well, when you and I think about what authority means and what power means, look, if you will, in Ephesians chapter 3, because he says here, in verse 20, now to him who is able to do exceeding abundantly above all that we ask or think, and that is Christ, God the Father, Christ the Holy Spirit, unto him who is able to do exceeding abundantly above all that we ask or think, according to the power that worketh in us, to him be the glory in the church and in Christ Jesus to all generations forever and ever. Listen, what power is at work in the life of every single believer? It is the resurrection power of Jesus Christ. The resurrection power of Jesus Christ is not only available to, it already is within the body. God has indwelt within his body supernatural authority and power in order that the body may carry out the function God gave it to fulfill, which is to evangelize, to missionize this whole world. So that when he says he's Lord, the Bible says he has a right to be Lord. God the Father arranged that he would be Lord. His sacrificial death gives him the right to be Lord, that he will supply all that we need, living within us. But not only that, he says that his supernatural power is released. Listen, when Jesus Christ rose from the dead, he said to those apostles, he says, I will come back to be with you through the power of the Holy Spirit, releasing in the church, in the body, what? Releasing the same supernatural power that Jesus had, having been raised from the dead. So that the body of Jesus Christ, the church today, has one head. His name is Jesus Christ. That head, listen, has delegated his divine supernatural authority to the body. So that you and I, as we exercise the spiritual gifts that God has given us, as we fulfill the mission that God has given us, we have the right to expect the supernatural power of God to be exercised through our life on a daily basis. Jesus Christ is the head of the church. He is the head of the body. He is the life of the body indwelling us. He's the power of the body, the motivation of the body, the love of the body. Jesus Christ is everything the body needs for the body to fulfill God's original purpose for it. So, whatever is true of the body is true of you as an individual, indwelt by, filled by, encompassed by, covered by the presence of Jesus Christ through the power of the Holy Spirit. So, when we come to look at the head of the church, we say that Jesus Christ is the head of the church, or the other word used 7,300 and some times in the Bible is the word Lord. Headship means lordship. And wherein, listen, wherein a group of people, a local body of people, wherein those people are submissive to, have subjected themselves to the Lord Jesus Christ, and doing that by saying, Lord, what do you want us to do as a church? We want to follow the principles of Scripture. We want to be obedient to you, Lord. Whatever the Bible says, that's what we want to do. We want to make our decisions in this body based on the Word of God. We want to follow the pathway that this book has given. We want to live in submission and in subjection to Jesus Christ. His Word is the final authority in our life. The local body that has submitted itself to the final authority of the Word of God, which is the Word of Christ, that body is in subjection to Jesus Christ is Lord over that body. The only way for that to happen is for a large number of people in that fellowship to personally acknowledge and live in subjection to Jesus Christ as Lord and Master of their life. And you see, one of the problems today, there's lots of confusion in the church. One of the reasons for that confusion is that oftentimes they make decisions based on other things than the Word of God. You'll recall what Jesus said. He said, "Why do you call me Lord, Lord, and do not what I tell you?" Listen, Jesus Christ is Lord in your life when you know what God tells you to do and you don't hesitate to hem-haw around about and argue with Him about it and debate with Him. You just go ahead and do what He tells you to do. Then Christ is Lord in your life. Listen, if He is the head, and if I recognize and acknowledge Him as the head, what am I going to do? I'm going to submit to Him as the head of my life personally. I want to be a member of a group of people who are in the process of growing, as we all are, growing in submission to Jesus Christ and one another. Now, I cannot tell you whether Jesus Christ is Lord of your life or not, but I can tell you this. If you're one of those persons who's never given your life to Jesus Christ, He's not Lord in your life personally. He's Lord over your life, but He's not Lord in your life. If you are saved and you know that you're saved, but you never share your faith, you never give God a dime, you live a way that is rather loose, and you sort of do what is convenient for you to do, and when you want to sin a little bit, you just chalk it off. After all, everybody can't be perfect, and God knows you're not perfect, and so you don't claim to be. You don't insist on trying to be. In fact, you have already allowed yourself to drift in the areas of your life that you know that are wrong because you can't be perfect, so why be perfect? I want to tell you something, friend. If that's your attitude, Jesus Christ isn't Lord of your life. When your life style is submission to Jesus Christ at every turn of your life, and lack of submission is an exception, not the rule, then you can say, Jesus Christ is Lord of my life. But if you are saved, my friend, listen, you need to get involved in the body of Christ, submissive to Him and the authorities that God has placed in that church, in order that you may do exactly what He says, that you may be supplied and that you may be growing in your Christian life. A rebellious heart is not a growing heart. And I want to ask you to give your life, your soul, your spirit, and all that you are to Jesus Christ, not only as your Savior, but Lord and Master of your life.
4: 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One day opposition to Christ will cease. A reminder is coming up in today's Moment with Charles Stanley.
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3: Jesus Christ is Lord in the church, where the priority of their concern is, What does the Lord Jesus Christ want us to do? What is it that pleases Him? Whatever pleases Him, that is what we will do, whether anybody likes it or not. That's the only way to have a New Testament church. Recognition of the headship of Christ, submission to that headship, and obedience to Him without arguing and fussing and carrying it on and manipulating God to fit our goal or our particular perspective. He says Jesus Christ is the head of the church, and He says one day, whether you recognize it or not, that every single knee, brother, I can think of some folks who think they're going to have a hard time getting down, but every knee is going to bow quickly in the judgment to confess that Jesus Christ is Lord. And listen, He says even the wicked, diabolical unbelievers are going to have to confess that Jesus Christ is Lord. And what is that going to do? It is going to glorify God the Father.
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11: 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Hi, I'm Mike from Handy Mike's Home Improvements. 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

Twyla Paris, My Lips Will Praise You on WLUJ. It's going to be a great history lesson on today's Mark and Friends. Tim Barton is your guest, and he's a part of a group called Wall Builders, and they love promoting the fact that, you know, godliness did have a great part in building our nation. Scripture, huge influence, the pastors, the sermons, the Great Awakening. So many of these ideas help shape our nation. He's going to draw connections between

0: And it certainly did create this amazing country that we live in with freedom of speech, freedom of believing in the Lord, and this radio station. I mean, being able to communicate to you the love of Jesus over airwaves, that's all a benefit that we've received through the founders and the building of this country. 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
1: Hi, this is Charlene Flatt from Lincoln, Illinois, and I love to hear WLUJ because it uplifts my spirit, and I love to hear the pastors. Some of my favorites include Robert Jeffress, David Jeremiah, and Charles Stanley. I mean, it just uplifts my spirit. I can be depressed and hear the wonderful sermons, and they've got good music too. And I pray that the Lord will bless all the staff at WLUJ because it's such an uplifting station to listen to.

0: 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Hey, stop running.
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0: Maybe you feel like Forrest Gump. You're running from something and you just don't know how to stop. I keep running into young people whose parents went round and round on the merry-go-round and they got left behind, alone. And now, as adults, they don't know what a healthy relationship is or what good parenting looks like, so they just run. Well, in the middle of the desert, Forrest finally announces, "I'm pretty tired. I think I'll go home now." Yeah, stop running. Find a ministry or godly mentor who will help you find some answers. Maybe tired is trying to tell you something. For Family Life Blended, I'm Ron Deal.
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Thanks to the Lord, Phil Wickham on WLUJ. Let's take your battle. Let's make that our prayer point. And we've kind of adopted this posture that Carolyn Eastfold talked about. And it's hands in the air, you know, just do a Moses. And it's hard to keep it up that long, honestly. I need a little helper here. But what I like to do is kind of stand in a doorway and kind of just rest my elbows on the door if I want to go full on hands up. But, you know, you can just sit where you are and put your hands up. That's a little easier. I mean, I guess it would be arm day, right? Get a little exercise in. But yeah, I think just, you know, hands in the air, just showing the Lord that we're receiving this from Him. Let's keep our hands open just to say, God, I have open hands. I'm going to trust you. So let's take your battle, whatever that is. Is it pain? I've got a pain in the back right now that I'm struggling with. And it's just a constant reminder that, I've got a thorn in the flesh. Again, the pain of loved ones, that's always there, that ache. Let's do it. Let's just take the battles and put it on Him. Heavenly Father, Lord God, you told us to cast all of our cares on you because you care for us. So, Lord, we are in obedience, taking the battle, taking the care, and we're going to put it on you. Help us, Lord, the next time it comes to our mind, help us remind ourselves, I put that on the Lord. He's got it. He heard me. He cares about that. And Lord, that burden that we've been carrying around and shouldering, we just know, God, there's going to be relief. We know, God, that there's going to be this change where we're not so under the pile. But Lord God, we want to be on top of it with our hands in the air, trusting you for our battle. We thank you and we praise you for caring. In Jesus' name, amen.

0: So true. God will make a way, a cappella singers. Maybe today finds you looking for that solution to your problem. Charles Stanley says the shortest distance between a problem and a solution is the distance between your knees and the floor. I'm a little up in age these days. I don't like getting on the floor except to maybe do some back stretches. So that's not the position I always put myself in when talking with God. I get a hot beverage, I got a cat, I sit in my lazy boy chair, and that's where it all happens. That's when I bow my heart to the Lord and really cry out to Him and seek wisdom and ask Him for the solution to my problem. I don't think we have to be in any kind of special position to talk to God. I think doing dishes, walking down a hall, doing laundry, driving seems to be one of my favorite places as well. I'm alone, I'm in the car, I shut the radio off sometimes, and I just talk to Him and listen to Him. See, that's the other half, is listening to Him, being quiet, settling your heart, and just being in that space where you really begin to sense, God, what is your solution to my problem? I hope you find that place today, wherever it is in your world, and you say, God, I know you are my solution.
1: 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Sometimes we wonder what it would be like if God had not given us the opportunity to be here. Even we don't like the idea. If we become your traveling companions, maybe you could consider becoming one of our companions. If God has allowed us to be useful to you, maybe you could allow God to make you useful to us. 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

0: Love the Kramers. Pray Till Something Happens on WLUJ. It's not too far away, but the Kramers are going to be in concert, and that's coming up in Eureka. This is the home there in Eureka. It's going to be behind the apartment building, and that's tonight. It begins at 6:30. There's some lovely ice cream available before the event. And again, this is in Eureka, a little bit of a ride, but they are so worth it. That group is just so beautiful. You can go to our website, wluj.org, and it's on our community calendar. Again, the Kramers, they're going to be in concert tonight. Sunny skies today, high near 85 degrees. Overnight lows, showers, not until after 1 a.m., so we'll be nicely tucked and all of our beautiful flowers will be getting what they need. And then for tomorrow, 50% chance, things should look beautiful for the weekend. Highs in the 80s and overnight lows in the 60s. We're entering into the end of the August, getting ready for fall. I've seen advertisements for all things pumpkin, which I am on the pumpkin plan. I do love that.
1: 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Today's story is Elisha Crying.
2: Elisha went to the capital of Syria. The Syrian king was sick, so when he heard that Elisha was in town, he sent his servant Hazael to the prophet. "Take some gifts to the man of God and ask him if I'll recover from this illness." Hazael took 40 camel loads of all kinds of goods as a gift. He said to the prophet, "The king of Syria wants to know if he'll recover from his illness." "Go tell him that he'll recover from his illness, but that's not true. The Lord has told me he'll die." Then Elisha stared at Hazael. He stared so long the servant became embarrassed. Then the prophet broke down and cried. Hazael said, "Man of God, why are you crying?" "Oh, because of the horrible things you'll do to the people of Israel. You'll burn down their cities and kill their young men. You'll crush the heads of babies and rip open pregnant women. How can I do these terrible things? I'm only a servant." "Oh, the Lord has shown me that you are going to be the king of Syria." Hazael left the prophet and went back to his master. "So, what did Elijah say?" "He said you'll recover from this illness." The next day, Hazael dipped a heavy cloth into water and used it to suffocate the king. After he died, Hazael took his place as king of Syria.
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0: Hello, my name is Dennis, and I love to listen to WLUJ Radio. Great teachers every day in the morning. I like Tony Evans, Robert Jeffress, Dr. David Jeremiah. He's one of my favorites. I just think he's a really gifted preacher and teacher, and he's got a real passion. I don't know of any other Christian radio station in the area that has what WLUJ has. It ministers to so many people. I think it's all the work of the Lord.
1: Welcome to Breakpoint, a daily look at an ever-changing culture through the lens of unchanging truth. For the Colson Center, I'm John Stone Street. A few weeks ago, a New York Times op-ed piece declared, America has a masculinity crisis. Well, today on Breakpoint, Glenn Stanton, Director of Global Family Formation Studies at Focus on the Family, discusses the state of young men and American culture and notes that there's actually some good news. Here's Glenn Stanton.
2: Scott Galloway, an NYU business prof and manhood guru on the left, recently told Ross Douthat on his Interesting Times podcast, quote, "I worry that we're evolving a new species of asocial, asexual males," end quote. Galloway is not alone in his concern. It is well established that men are floundering today like never before. But is this picture wholly negative? The Institute for Family Studies has released the second part of their essential two-part series, taking inventory of how young men are doing today. They note, quote, "We find that a large majority of men, 73%, believe that in recent decades it has become harder to know what it is to be a man," end quote. Working from a nationally representative YouGov sample of 2,000 young men ages 18 to 29, IFS explains their aim was, quote, "to allow young men to express themselves on a range of personal issues," end quote. Part one of this report, released last March, found that a notable majority of young men today desire to be married and to be fathers, with 68% and 62% reporting this longing, respectively. Encouragingly, young men feel that both are important milestones in becoming good men. Yet, 21% of men are unsure they want to marry, but only 10% of young men today currently express no interest in either whatsoever. Sadly, 59% of young men are not presently in a romantic relationship. This means matchmakers need to get busy helping change this because marriage and the generation of babies do not happen unless boy meets girl. Young men are not their parents' self-absorbed basement dwellers. A full 89% agreed that being a young man involves strength, responsibility, and leadership. And just fewer at 85% believe being a man requires a willingness to sacrifice for others. IFS found 2/3 of young men view financial independence from their parents and being able to provide for others as either extremely or very important to becoming an adult. Marriage and fatherhood give men real essential purpose, connecting them to a larger and more dynamic network of rewarding and purposeful relationships. This is another reason we must work to connect more men to wives and children.
1: That was Glenn Stanton, Director of Global Family Formation Studies at Focus on the Family. 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And for more resources and to share this commentary with others, go to colsoncenter.org/radio.
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5: 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God bless.
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7: I have a hunch that Cain's sacrifice probably was greater than Abel's. Cain's sacrifice probably been more generous than that of Abel's. You say, well, what's the difference? Why would God accept Abel's sacrifice, but he rejects Cain's? Ah, the difference is very simple, and it is this. Abel sacrificed in obedience. And that's, beloved, what faith is all about. He gave to God what God wanted, not what he wanted to give God.
6: Thank you for joining Dr. Michael Youssef for today's life-changing episode of Leading the Way Audio. 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But beyond the workplace and the athletic field, imagine being chosen by God Himself to be in the Bible's Hall of Fame, servants standing out in the eyes of the Father. Well, today, Dr. Michael Youssef continues his series called They Were Just Like Us. He's looking at God's list of men and women, people who were just like us, and yet listed in what we often call the Faith Hall of Fame. Listen along as Dr. Michael Youssef begins today's Leading the Way.
7: We have begun a series of messages entitled, They Were Just Like Us, with the list in the Epistle to the Hebrews, where through the years have become known as Faith Hall of Fame. Hebrews chapter 11, as we continue in the series of messages, they were just like us in every way. By faith, Abel offered God a better sacrifice than Cain did. By faith, he was commended as a righteous man when God spoke well of his offering. And by faith, he still speaks, even though he's dead. Father, in the name of Jesus, I pray that you open our eyes, our hearts, and our minds to comprehend this one and only sermon that has been preached by this man thousands and thousands of years ago. I pray this in Jesus' name. Amen. The question people have asked for the ages is this: how did Abel know what sacrifice that is acceptable to God, and why didn't Cain? And that's a great question. It really is. And the answer is this. It's very simple, but don't miss it. I want you to listen to me carefully. The answer is simple. When Adam and Eve rebelled against God, disobeyed God, and then they tried to run away from God, and God caught up with them, before God threw them out of the Garden of Eden, he basically slain an innocent lamb, shed the blood of that lamb, and gave them a covering for their nakedness. And from that moment on, Adam and Eve wanted to obey God. They understood several things about their sin. God wanted them to know that their sin is costly. God wanted them to know that an innocent blood had to be shed for the payment of their sins. God wanted them to know that sin has to be redeemed by the shedding of blood. Of course, God was painting a picture for the future of the coming of the most innocent Lamb of all, the Lamb of God who takes away the sin of the world, the Lord Jesus Christ, and the shedding of His own blood on the cross of Calvary, so that whomsoever might come to Him may receive salvation, may receive forgiveness, may receive peace and joy. And there is no doubt that Adam and Eve learned that very important lesson of the shedding of a blood of a lamb as the only acceptable way to come to a holy and righteous God. And they taught this to their children as the only acceptable form of worship. And later on, of course, in the days of Moses, that was institutionalized, and the shedding of a lamb and the Day of Atonement and the rest of it. Adam and Eve's boys, Cain and Abel, no doubt have watched their parents worshiping God, God's way. Their boys, Cain and Abel, must have watched their parents obeying God this time, God's way. These two boys watched how mom and dad were now more anxious to obey God, to serve God, to please God, God's way, not their own way. And so one of the two sons, Abel, decided to follow mom and dad's example of godliness, of obedience. But Cain decided that he is going to worship God his own way, that he's going to come to God in his own terms. Today, the descendants of Cain are all those who think that all the roads lead to God, those who think that all religions are the same, all those who think that they don't have

why Abel was praised in the New Testament, the reason why the example of Abel has been living for thousands and thousands and thousands of years is because he wanted to express his faith in God in complete obedience. He wanted to obey God fully. He wanted to come to God God's way. He wanted to come to God on God's terms. He wanted to come to God God's way. And that is why Hebrews chapter 11, verse 4 said, by faith, not by feelings, which dominates our culture, and not by fancy, not by fear, no, by faith, Abel, by faith. In the last message, you saw that biblical faith only expresses itself in obedience to God, total obedience. But you need to understand something here that is of vital importance. Abel was not perfect. There's some people probably get this image that Abel was a kind of a goody-two-shoes kid and Cain was a wild boy. Listen, Abel was not different from Cain. I'm going to explain to you in a minute. Because both of them were born, both Cain and Abel, they were born after sin has entered into the heart of their parents, Adam and Eve. And therefore, they were conceived like all of us by sin, are born with sin. Both had the same sin nature. Both had the same inclination towards sinning and going their own way. Both had the same limitations. Both knew what is the right way and what is the wrong way. And since faith comes by hearing, Abel believed the teaching of mom and dad and obeyed God, but Cain didn't. That's another important thing that I don't want you to miss. There is nothing intrinsically wrong with offering God the grains and the fruit. So the Bible said, Abel came and offered a lamb, shed a lamb's blood, offer a sacrifice to God, and God accepted that. But then Cain was offering fruit, and he was offering grains. There is nothing that is intrinsically wrong with the grains, because later on, when God communicated his law to Moses, among other things, there is what they call grain offering. Grain offering. So there's nothing wrong with the gift itself. In fact, I have a hunch that Cain's sacrifice probably was greater than Abel's. I have a hunch that Cain's sacrifice possibly was more expensive than that of Abel's. I just think possibly Cain's sacrifice may have been more impressive than that of Abel's. Cain's sacrifice possibly have been more in abundance. Cain's sacrifice probably been more generous than that of Abel's. You say, well, what's the difference? Why would God accept Abel's sacrifice, but he rejects Cain's? Ah, the difference is very simple, and it is this. Abel sacrificed in obedience. And that's, beloved, what faith is all about. He gave to God what God wanted, not what he wanted to give God. An epistle of Jude, one chapter, and there in verse 11, he talks about the way of Cain. He said, what is the way of Cain that the epistle of Jude talks about? It is the way of self-will. It is the way of religious hypocrisy. It is the way of dead rituals. It is the way of self-pleasing. It is the way of playing God. It is the way that represented in dead religion. Cain's way represented empty religious activities. Cain's way represented religious fanaticism. And it is not surprising, my beloved friends, that both Abel and the Lord Jesus Christ were both killed by religious fanatics. Religious fanaticism has been killing Christian believers all over the world. Recently, we got an email from a representative of Leading the Way in a country in which I

0: will not mention. He told us that a pastor, and all pastors in that church are all underground, a pastor came home, found his wife strangled to death by religious fanatics. You see, God's way is not religious fanaticism. God's way is obedience to the living God through his Son, the Lord Jesus Christ, and that's it. So the question that each of us must ask is this: Lord, am I obeying you fully? Lord, am I obeying your word? Lord, am I obeying your command? Lord, am I obeying your instructions? Lord, am I walking by faith or am I walking by sight? Are my eyes fixed on eternity or am I living for today? They were just like us. Abel was like us. He had all the weaknesses and the frailties and the failures of all of us. But I have no doubt that Abel was just as sinful as his brother Cain. Maybe even more so. Cain probably would be the kind of guy who would be described as a good man today by our standards. Cain probably was a likable guy, probably more likable than Abel. I mean, he was the fun of the party. Probably he was the kind of guy who was on everyone's cocktail invitation list. Cain probably would be the kind of guy who was amiable. Cain probably was the kind of guy who was admired. He was a go-getter. He was an initiator. Oh, he was the fun guy. Cain probably was the kind of guy who was a philanthropist. Remember I told you in the last message that you can sacrifice without obedience, but you cannot obey without sacrificing? You see, it's right here. He would be probably the kind of guy who would give money to save the environment. He would probably be the kind of guy who would give money to save the endangered species. And who knows? Now, I have no evidence of this, but I get this picture of this guy. Because after he killed his brother, the Bible said he went out and built a city. Man, he was the urban dude before they ever existed. That was Cain. But these are not necessarily the qualities that God is looking for. God looked down and he saw faith that expressed itself in obedience. And he says, Abel is my man. Listen carefully, please. You know, and I know, and if you don't know, I hope you know now, that you can never come to God through works. All of your works, all of my works will never get us to God. Only faith and grace of God bring us to God. But having come to God, the Bible said, now, prove your love for God by obeying him. And that obedience made Abel to be an effective witness for God. For how long? All of history, thousands of years. Although he was cut down by his envious and angry brother in his prime while he was still young, although he did not have children to carry his name, although he did not have a monument that people can visit and remember him by, although he did not leave a legacy for people to remember him with, although he did not leave a fortune for his children and grandchildren to spend, although he did not leave a dynasty to enshrine him, although he was cut down in his prime, oh, but the God who sees the very secrets of our hearts, the God who knows all things, he made sure that this man's obedience is testifying to him for history, all of history. God made sure that this man's obedience of faith is reserved for all the ages to hear. This man's faith was made sure by God that his sacrifice of faith is enduring all the time. Although Abel has been dead for thousands and thousands and thousands of years, The Bible said he still preaches. He still speaks. His one and only sermon that he's ever preached has been proclaimed all the world over. His testimony is living in the hearts of millions of people for thousands of years. His example of obedience inspired millions of people for thousands of years. His life of faith has encouraged millions of people for thousands of years. His sacrificial love for his Lord is enshrined in a testimony for all ages. Though he's dead, he still speaks. And he still preaches that same sermon, three-point sermon. What's Abel's three-point sermon? Here they are. You can take it and you can preach it and you don't have to give him credit. That man can come to God only by faith, not by works. That man must accept God's revelation and not his own wisdom to be saved. And thirdly, that obedience is rewarded and rebellion is judged. I think that's a great 3 points, aren't you? And as you know, I love to give illustrations, whether it be from history or biography, whatever it may be. As I was thinking, at least there were half a dozen examples from biographies that I have read through the years of the great men and women of God were going through my head. Which one do I use to illustrate my point here today? Here's on my computer, popped up, an email. Right there on my screen, of live, today, example of obedience of faith. And as I read that email, I must confess to you, I wept, and then I said, I wonder whether I can share this with you. I asked that person's permission to share it with you. I'm going to read to you parts of that email to encourage you. As I listened to your sermon this morning, I knew that I was getting an answer to two prayers that I have been putting before the Lord for a long time. The first is what I already told you about, walking by faith. The second, the finances that the Lord has given me that are in my saving accounts and how to be used as He desires. And not for my false security that I may have for my future. It is very possible I may not see retirement. Whether I do or not, I only share the following because I think God spoke it to my heart. And I do so to encourage you. So I called the people at Leading the Way today and asked them, what is the cost of the production? Just the production, for just one Arabic program for a year. It would be my great privilege to underwrite that so that the message can go to the persecuted church. The longer I walk with the Lord, the more I see how much we, in all our comfort, need to grow from their faith and the faith of those saints. It is sweet of the Lord to let me have that amount in my savings. Listen to me very carefully, please. I did not read this to you in order to send you on a guilt trip. I read this for a reason. I want to show you that obedient faith is alive and well in this church. And I don't know what God is calling you to do. I don't know what you've been closing your ears to the Lord about. I don't know what you're dragging your feet in. I don't know what God is saying to you, but God is speaking to you. To some of you who have never committed your life to Jesus Christ, He may be calling you to come and receive Him as the Savior of your Lord. You may come and surrender your pride and make Him the Savior and Lord of your life. For those of you who know the Lord, God may be speaking to you about something, whether to be able to open your mouth for the first time and testify to your salvation, His salvation through you, whatever it may be. You know it, I don't know it. I know what God says to me. And I know the times when I drag my heels, and I know you do. Whatever He is saying to you today, say, Lord, I want to walk of faith. I want to be obedient. I don't want to just to go around saying I'm a Christian and I'm a Christian. I want to prove my Christianity by my obedience to your command in my life. Father, it is impossible for us to do anything that will even come close to the incredible sacrifice that you, Father, made when you looked down upon that cross and saw your son bleeding to death in order that he might satisfy your justice, in order that he might pay for the consequences of my sin. He took my cross. He took my pain on that cross. And so, Father, I now come to you with these your people, and we cry to you for one thing. For those of us who are in disobedience, break us that we may become obedient. For I pray that in the mighty name of Jesus. Amen.
1: 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Thank you for the message. It lifted me when I needed it most." 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
2: With SRN News, I'm Bob Agnew in Washington. Florida is one of the key states where voters are headed to the polls for a primary election. Today, we get more details from correspondent Bernie Bennett.
3: The reshaped 22nd district, formed under Governor Ron DeSantis' redistricting map, could give Floridians the opportunity to send another conservative to Washington, as President Donald Trump earned 54% of the vote there in 2024. The poll of 432 likely Republican primary voters conducted by National Victory Strategies shows businessman Casey Escar holding a narrow lead in the crowded field on the eve of the election. The Marine veteran and successful businessman has 16% support, only 3% ahead of cryptocurrency trader and entrepreneur Michael Carbonara, and 6% ahead of former police officer David Burke. Bernie Bennett reporting.
2: Also at SRN News, President Trump is blaming the media for stoking up stories about poor conditions on the USS Lincoln.
4: The aircraft carrier has been the subject of escalating concern over mental health and supply issues for American sailors enduring a record-setting, uninterrupted time at sea of more than 240 days. Trump calls the reports fake news.
5: And an admiral came up to see me over the weekend, and it was at a big group, and he happened to be an admiral retired. He said, "I've been on ships that are out there much longer than that, sir, and I know people on the Lincoln. They say it's beautifully maintained and beautifully taken care of."
4: The Lincoln arrived in the Middle East in January and has been supporting the U.S. war against Iran, including the blockade on Iranian ports. I'm Julie Walker.
2: Thousands of people found themselves without power on Hawaii's Big Island after Tropical Storm Lala uprooted trees from downtown Honolulu to the Big Island. That's where intense flash flooding and strong winds isolated already remote communities, and they're still working on the recovery. On Wall Street, the Dow Jones Industrial Average and the other major indexes today are struggling. The Dow's down 135. This is SRN News. An accusation coming from the Trump administration.
6: According to a report by the Department of Health and Human Services, a number of hospitals and doctors have allegedly used billing code chicanery to obtain insurance payments to cover sex change operations and other procedures to help children live as the opposite sex. The allegations are included in a 64-page HHS report entitled Wolves in White Coats, How Doctors and Hospitals Pushed and Profited the Fraud of Gender Medicine. Michael Harrington reporting.
2: The Department of Defense is introducing a course centered on Western civilization and Christianity this fall in the schools and operates for military families. It's part of an effort by Defense Secretary Pete Hegseth to redirect the education system toward patriotic values and classical learning. The Department of Defense Education Activity operates about 160 schools across 11 countries and educates some 70,000 students. This is SRN News. Here's Rich Thomason now with a midday Wall Street Business Report.
7: Barring a last-minute deal, higher U.S. tariffs on a host of Canadian products are due to kick in at 12:01 a.m. tomorrow. 50% tariffs on $20 billion worth of Canadian goods, ranging from hockey sticks to tongue depressors. Child safety and privacy are at the heart of a lawsuit filed against Facebook and Instagram parent Meta. Four states are seeking extensive damages in the trial that gets underway today with opening arguments. California, Colorado, Kentucky, and New Jersey are also demanding changes in how the company operates its popular online platforms. OpenAI is launching a version of ChatGPT designed for teens. 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For the Wall Street Business Report, I'm Rich Thomason.
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9: Hi, this is T. Heberlein from Quincy, Illinois, and we're ready to say the Lord's Prayer for today. Please join me. Our Father, who art in heaven, hallowed be thy name. Thy kingdom come, thy will be done, on earth as it is in heaven. Give us this day our daily bread, and forgive us our trespasses, as we forgive those who trespass against us. And lead us not into temptation, but deliver us from evil. For thine is the kingdom, the power, and the glory, now and forever. Amen.
10: Hey there, friends. Welcome to another exciting edition of Equipped with Chris Brooks. I am so grateful that you've joined me today. Do me a favor, strap on your seatbelt. We're going to navigate through the contours of culture, as always, with the lens of the biblical worldview on. But before we do that, let me remind you, this is the day that the Lord has made. He has given it as a gift so that you and I can rejoice and be glad in it. So let's do just that. Let's follow the words of the Apostle Paul. Let's rejoice in the Lord always. And again, I say rejoice. Well, we are all fired up. The team is revved up and ready to go. Ryan's doing engineering. Lisa's producing. Josh is on the phones, ready for your calls at 877-548-3675. That's 877-LIVE-675. Today is all about discipleship, in particular for Gen Z. We're going to take up the question, what does it really mean to live for Christ, to follow Christ? And maybe you have a young adult in your life, or maybe you are a young adult, and man, you've been processing some really big questions, questions about money, finance, career, relationships, your future. Maybe you've been dealing with loneliness and anxiety, some identity confusion, or even doubt. You know, a lot of times people call us to the Christian life. They don't tell us about the hard parts that come along with that. And so maybe you kind of feel like you're in a place of crises of faith. Today's your day. And I just want to open up the phone lines. If you are a Gen Zer, or if you have a Gen Z, son or daughter, niece or nephew, grandchild, friend, that you want us to pray for, or maybe you got a big question, you're a young adult processing through a big question, or you know of a young adult who's going through a challenging moment in their life, today we want to pray for them, praying for them and answering your questions as well. I got a great guest full of wisdom who's going to be joining me in just a moment. The phone number, if you have a question or you need prayer, again, it's 877-548-3675. It's 877-LIVE-675. That's 877-548-3675. You know, if somebody were to ask you, describe for me what God is up to in this generation, describe to me kind of the spiritual condition, in particular in the U.S., what is going on, what's the spiritual climate? I think it would be like one of the ways you could describe it would be it's the Tale of Two Cities. If you remember that book, The Tale of Two Cities, it's a classic book. If you read it in high school, you'll remember it. But if not, that's okay. It opens up with this line. First line of the book, A Tale of Two Cities, it was the best of times, it was the worst of times. And I think that describes our current spiritual moment. Let's start with the good news. The good news is that revival is happening all around us. It was April of this year where the Barna Research Group released a new research report that says decline of Christianity has ended and growth is happening led by a younger generation. And it chronicled how the percentage of Americans who said they were Christians had reached its lowest point in our history at 54%. Only 54% said they were Christians back in 2021. But then something began to happen on the other side of COVID, and God began to move in some special ways. And that number went up almost 13 percentage points in just 4 years. So by the time 2025 closes, you have 30 million more Americans who say, I'm following Christ now, than were just 4 years prior. To God be the glory. That's caused many people to say, we're in the midst of a great awakening. We're in the midst of a revival. And I believe that to be true. And I think Gen Z is leading the way in that. And there's so many ways to measure that, so many stories we could tell. But on the flip side, while we're rejoicing over the revival that's happening among 20-somethings or those who are in their teen years, upper teen years, what also is happening is a decline in discipleship. And man, when you look at discipleship numbers, I'm not talking about the numbers of those who are coming to Christ. That's amazing. You're seeing it on university campuses. You're seeing it at high schools. You're seeing it all over the country. But when you look at discipleship numbers, only 50% of U.S. Christians go to church on a regular basis. Only 48% say that they read their Bibles on a regular basis. Many don't share their faith. I think the last percentage I read was less than 7% of U.S. Christians actively share their faith with others who are not Christians. And so how do we bridge the stories? How do we marry discipleship to evangelism? Well, that's always been a call of the church, and we need those who are leading the way in that. And my guest today is helping to lead the way in that. And she has written a phenomenal book for Gen Z. It's a discipleship book, but don't let that make you think it's somehow boring. It is meant to answer the big questions that shape our lives with gospel-centered, relevant biblical answers. The name of the book is All Your Life, What It Really Means to Live for Jesus. The author of the book is Dr. Lena Abujamra. Lena is a physician, Bible teacher. She is one of my favorite Bible teachers, and I mean that. She is the founder of Living with Power. She's a humanitarian. She does missions work. She is loved on her home country of Lebanon, like few have. And I am so grateful for her newest book and that she's joined us today. Lena, how are you?
11: So I'm doing great, Chris. It's so good to be with you again. I always look forward to this.
10: Hey, it's a blessing. And I mean this when I say thank you for your teaching ministry. Thank you for what God is doing through Living with Power. And I will say to our friends and listeners, if you've not checked out that website. If you've not had the privilege of being able to be blessed by the Biblical Expositional Ministry of Lena, I would encourage you to check it out. We have links at our website, equipradio.org. All right, let's talk about your love for Gen Z. I know that's the target audience for this newest book. Why are you so passionate about this generation being discipled?
11: Well, you write about what you're living and running across, and there are some people in my life that are really important, and they all happen to be Gen Zs. And so the book, you know, even I was thinking about the book is written for Gen Zs. Really, it's meant to be young adults. Gen Zs are going to be what we now call millennials soon, and the Gen Ys are going to be Gen Zs. You know, so really the idea is it's a book for people who are in this like time between high school and late college into young adulthood. So let's say 18 to 30. That's a good span. 18 to 25 is technically a bit more focused, but that age group where you're trying to make decisions about life and jobs and relationships and who you marry. And so many of the decisions you make in that window of time affect everything the rest of your life. So it can be a huge burden and stress. And I've watched it in five of my six nieces and nephews. I myself, as you know, today's single Christian on Moody, I myself am still single. And without having my own kids, I have had the unique privilege of pouring intensely into my nieces and nephews and to have a close relationship with them. And I observed as they're getting into the college and they're in a variety degrees of walking with the Lord. Some are more seeking and just starting and others very, very seasoned. In fact, one of my nephews is co-hosting my podcast with me now.
10: Big shout out to Micah. I just got to say, you tell Micah, he's killing it. He's doing a great job.
11: Dude, I told him to listen to this episode. I hope he's listening. And he needs the encouragement, man. You know, Gen Z, just like us older Christians, are going through their own stuff, and having a biblical foundation is so essential. But I've watched them navigate these things with their friends. I've had chances to go speak at their different college campuses over the past few years. And my observation is that generation is hungry for the Lord, but also hungry to grow in the Lord and hungry for materials to help them do that and for people to pour into them.
10: Yeah, I give a shout out. I mentioned, you know, how much I appreciate your nephew. I think he kind of represents to me what you're talking about in that here he is. He's at Duke University, football player there, but has his peers, you know, studying scripture, reading through books together. And I just think that's such a beautiful example of what this All Your Life is all about. It really is more than a book, in my opinion. It's a movement. So let's just talk about what you find in the book, because I believe it's designed in a way that's going to help everybody. So what is the heart of the book?
11: Well, funny you bring up the heart, because it really, walking with the Lord is not a program. You know, you don't just join a club. You know, I think there's a sense like, oh, I'm a Christian now. I don't do this. I don't do that. I read these things. I hang out with you. You know, it's much more than that. Walking with the Lord is like a total takeover. You meet Jesus and he radically changes everything about your life. And it starts at the core center of yourself, your heart. Your heart has changed dynamically. Yes. You go from being dead to being alive. And I know we understand that theoretically, but it really is a complete everything about your life has to change. And man, listen, I believe new believers understand that to a degree that maybe if you grew up in the church, you almost forget. I've had the opportunity to witness some of Micah's, ironically, new Christian friends, not so new now. They came to Christ in college and to watch how when the Lord changes someone, and I think this is sort of what we're seeing in this revival movement in this generation, is everything about their life changes. One kid who came to Christ his dad is, you know, big CEO of a company, was on this path to follow, to take over the company and whatnot. And ironically ended up leaving college, becoming a worship leader, is now writes worship songs, is the young adult pastor up in Cape Cod. And I watch him on social media and like, there's not a thing about his old life that hasn't changed. And his mom has come to Christ. And I believe his dad is in somewhere in that path. And so you see that the heart is where it starts. But now when you kind of break it down, you go, okay, well, I gave Jesus my heart and now what? And so the book is divided sort of into this progression from heart your mind, your church, your relationships, your habits, your emotions, your calling, your influence, your money, and your future, which is basically all your life.
10: So God is calling all of you to himself.
11: For all of your life.
10: So, you know, one of the ways I often say it is that, man, Christianity was never meant to be Jesus added to an otherwise busy life. Or Jesus as a new ornament or decoration on a life that already has many other things. There's always been this bold, exclusive, radical call of Christ. And the gospel is really meant to be a call to reorient your life as Jesus, with Jesus at the center. So I love the dual meaning of the double entendre, if you will, of all your life. That all your life is speaking to two things, and you just said it. It is God calling us to give him all of who we are, but it's also God calling us to give him all of who we are for the rest of our lives. So just talk about the title for a moment.
11: Well, and I think this is really my heart in this, because I think the first part is almost easier to understand, again, in this revival movement, right? You have a kid who goes to, you know, I can say kid lovingly, you have a young man or young woman who goes to Passion, as an example, beginning of the year, you know, you set aside 3 days, you go to the conference, you show up to the revival meeting, Asbury happens, and you're on fire, and you get this concept that God wants all of my life. But I think where the rub can meet the road and where my heart in writing this book for all of your life is that somewhere a few months, a few years, even into the walk, maybe you get married to someone who's a Christian and you have all of these hopes and dreams and aspirations, or you pick, you know, you choose a ministry that God's calling you, you see your giftedness, but somewhere as you start following Jesus, you run into, again, the Pilgrim's Progress sort of path. Difficulties come, disappointments come, dreams die. You know, one of the reasons I love doing the podcast with my nephew Micah is you hear, oh, he's a college player, he's at Duke, and you miss the intense suffering that he has had to go through in the last 6 years. He's had two ACL busted, finally getting ready to start the season, you know, excited about his last season, seeing what the prospects are for the future, and he now has an injury in his other leg calf. And it's like all of the dreams that he thought he was living for Jesus are being put to the test. And so how do you prepare a young man or woman to understand that marriage may be hard, life can get difficult, ministry might suffer here and there, but Jesus is the same and he'll never leave you nor forsake you. He wants you for all of your life, and he wants all of your life for all of your life.
10: Jerry from Ohio said, can you please pray for my son and my three daughters? They would be saved, live for Jesus. Father, we lift up Jerry, we lift up his son, we lift up his three daughters. Lord, draw them to yourself, save them, and Lord, use them all of their life for all of their life. Lord, we're in Jesus' name, amen. Friends, we're going to take a break. When we come back, we'll continue with Dr. Lena Abu-Jamri. 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
13: Sometimes fear is a good thing. 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But there is a kind of fear that has no place in the Christian life, the kind that hinders you in obeying the Lord, or the kind that moves ahead when God is calling you to trust Him and wait. In Christ, that kind of courage is possible because He has already gone ahead of you and is with you. We can step forward like Joshua did in faith when God said to him, "Have I not commanded you? Be strong and courageous. Do not be frightened and do not be dismayed, for the Lord your God is with you wherever you go." 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
10: Welcome back to Equip with Chris Brooks. 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Lena, before we go back to the content of the book, let's take some calls. 877-LIVE-675. If you are a Gen Zer, you have a big question you've been processing, no holds barred. We're here to answer those questions about faith, about God, about life, future, doubt, disappointment. But also, if you want us to pray for you or a Gen Zer in your life, a young adult in your life, that you say, Chris, Lena, please pray for them because they're facing great challenges, or they just came to Christ, and I just want to pray for God to bless them. Let's go to the phone lines. Janice is listening in Pennsylvania. Thank you so much for listening. How can we pray?
15: Hi there. I have a friend of mine. I was her youth group leader when she was in high school. She just turned 29. She was in the hospital for 62 days, had three operations. She had the flesh-eating bacteria, and it was just bad. It was bad things. Wow. She is now in a rehab, and she is not healing. The rehab personnel are underfunded and overworked, and it's just tough when you're trying to heal. Part of your body is an open wound, and remain positive and remain godly. And she has been. It's actually rather inspiring how she has not lost her grip on her faith at such a young age. She does not have very much support. I mean, how crazy is it that her old youth group leader is the one calling and supporting and visiting? So we need prayer.
10: Well,
15: we
10: praise
15: need prayer
10: God.
15: For healing, prayer for the people that work there, that they can find the time to do what's necessary.
10: Sure.
15: And thanks for the fact that she has not lost hope.
10: Yeah, and thank God for you being in her corner as well. Janice, you're a blessing, and we're grateful. Before I pray, Lena, obviously you're a physician. I know hearing something like this hits close to home, but any words of encouragement or wisdom you would give?
16: Well, first of all, I think it's amazing that you, Janice, are still involved in her life. And this is the perfect scenario. This is what we want people in ministry to do, right? I mean, that you're still there with her, connected to her, and she is blessed indeed to have you. And I think the other thing is, and I know you know that, Janice, because you called us here, but prayer is the most powerful thing you can do. She doesn't need a better doctor. She doesn't need a better place to get care. We really need to intervene and ask the Lord to do what His will is and to give her the strength to endure in this season. So we are 100% behind you. But from a medical perspective, I mean, man, I have long conjectured that pain is the number one thing, trials that are the number one thing that while they reveal our true loves, they also draw us to the Lord like nothing else will. And I think for a person who's following Jesus, God allows them, I don't think God well, we're not going to get theological here because there is scripture that suggests that God causes everything. But the point of the matter is that God invites us to lean into him in this pain, and he's got us. So one of the reasons that she's so joyful is that God's got her. She's his daughter. He's living in her. And so we have confidence to pray to this Father to give her all she needs in this trial, confident that he will answer and give her joy in the middle of it. And I think that would be the most powerful testimony for anybody watching.
10: Yeah. Yeah, God is always up to 1,000 things or more in one situation, the things that we know and see, and many things that we don't know and see. So, Janice, you keep serving her, keep supporting her, because I think God's going to get the glory in your life and in hers. Father, we do pray. We pray for healing. We pray for full restoration. We pray for those who have been called to care for her body, as overworked as many of our medical professionals are, Lord, and rehab staffers are, Lord. I just pray that you would allow them to have a sense of grace and attention and passion to see this story end in the story of full restoration and healing. And so, Lord, bless, pour out your mercy and grace. But, Lord, you are near to us in our suffering. You are near to the brokenhearted. You rescue the crushed in spirit. So, Lord, I pray that you would take all of the brokenness and bring about beauty. Lord, anything that makes us more dependent upon Christ is a blessing. So, Lord, help everyone involved to see this as a moment of your grace. In Jesus' name, amen and amen. Phone number 877-LIVE-675. We'll go back to the phone lines in just a moment. So if you're there, hang on. We're going to get to you. Lena, one of the big questions of the book is, how do I know God's will for my life? That's a big question, but yet that's one that a lot of young people are asking. What's your response?
16: Well, God tells us what his will is in his word. So that's a great place to start, right? But that's also like kind of a trick question, in that people who usually are asking the question are people who are in the word. And so I think what we're looking for is a letter from God, a missive that says, here's where I want you to live and here's who I want you to marry. And man, even now at 54 now, I sometimes still yearn for that, right? I want God to tell me the next step, because I figure if I know it, then I can accomplish it. But it moves us from being people who God is inviting to depend on for a day-by-day walk, to people who, like, if we got the agenda, then we can just do it on our own, which defeats what God's trying to do, I believe, with all my heart. And so as the story unfolds, I'm watching one of my nephews is going through applying for dental school. The other one's applying for medical school. The other one's in dental school trying to figure out what she's going to do next. And there's so much anxiety. And I want my heart for them and my heart for anybody listening, whether they're about to decide to go to college or not, to study a technical skill, or to get married, or, you know, whatever it is that you're going through, to trust that as you take the next step, God will lead you on the way, much like the servant of Abraham who went looking for a wife for Isaac. And he said, as I was on the way, the Lord led me. And so stop waiting for it to happen. Just take the next step. And as you do and you seek him and his word, I think the Lord will do things like put people in your life, close some opportunities, open others, and will direct you. And the more important question in the process is, are you trusting him in it? And do you have joy and peace as you walk that path? The book will give you a little bit more details in that regard.
10: Yeah, the book is great for helping. So I would say, hey, read through this. This will be a great resource. Had a mentor in my life who used to have one simple saying, and that is, Chris, do the next obvious thing for the glory of God. Whatever the next obvious thing is for the glory of God, you do that. Let's go to Erica, who's listening in Illinois. Hey, Erica, thank you so much for listening. Wanted to get you in before break. How can we pray?
17: Hi, thank you for taking my call. I was just calling regarding my 27-year-old daughter, and I have a 23-year-old son as well.
10: Yes.
17: I was sharing that my husband and I have recently gone through, you know, like a year separation, and we've had it's been a hard relationship, but we've recently gone to biblical counseling and received the help that we need. And by God's grace and mercy, we are, you know, like, it's like God did a 180 with us both. So I've learned so much through that myself, and my husband has too. My kids have seen and noticed the peace in our home now. And they know, and they're both believers. They've accepted Christ at young ages, my son in college. And then he's kind of gone away from going to church regularly. He was kind of hurt by the church a little bit in college. But my daughter specifically has been through jobs and believes and seems to, you know, understand it, but then her life choices don't reflect that.
10: Okay.
17: And so my husband and I are just having a hard time with that. Thank you.
10: So let's pray. Let's do this. Father, I thank you for Erica. What a testimony of your grace. Lord, you get more glory from a marriage that is restored than one that is ended. And so, Lord, I pray for my brothers and sisters who are going through marital crises that they would hear Erica's testimony of the 180 that you've done in her heart and in her husband's heart and reconciling that. But yet, separations, family brokenness, it weighs on the hearts of our children. And so, Lord, her son and her daughter are going through their own wrestling and difficulties. But, Lord, you love them just as you love Erica. You love them. And so, Lord, I pray that you would draw her son and her daughter to yourself, that you would transform their hearts and lives and help them to bear much fruit for Jesus. We ask it in Jesus' name. Amen and amen. Friends, go to our website, equipradio.org. Order All Your Life. We'll be right back.
18: When God created you, He had a specific plan and purpose especially for you. Hi, I'm Mark Gothier from Making Your Life Count. Mark Rutter of Crew describes how God has designed us.
19: God has designed us in a way that we're to function, healthy character functioning, started in Genesis and the created order. And that was that we would depend upon Him as our source of life, that we'd attach to Him as a source of life. We were also created that we would actually embrace reality and truth on His terms. We'd be obedient to His truth and reality. And third, He created us so that He was actually our King. He's actually created us so that we'd learn to submit to Him, to bow down to Him, to respect Him, obey Him, and respect others. Those three foundational areas don't really, they're actually the key to any kind of behavioral, spiritual health as is living out God's design.
18: Mark says it's important to remain healthy in each of these areas.
19: When we deviate from that design, we also are looking at how do people face truth and reality? Are they willing to say, give me feedback? Are they willing to own truth and honestly embrace truth? And then are they able to submit? Are they able to respect one another and bow down and actually worship God instead of themselves? And so those are the key areas that are key to both character and spiritual health. And so when you see a deviation in any of those parts of the design, that's typically where you'll see these red flags that would signify not always failure, but signify areas of lack of health in terms of our character and spiritual structure.
18: God has a plan and purpose for each one of us according to His design. Want to learn more about God's plan for you? Go to crew.org. That's CRU.org.
20: Friend, let's be honest. When you're hurting, it's hard to think about anyone else. But 1 Peter 4:1 says, "Since Christ suffered and underwent pain, you must have the same attitude He did. When your body suffers, sin loses its power." On the cross, Jesus showed us how. In His agony, He prayed for His executioners, gave hope to a dying thief, and made sure His mother was cared for. Even in pain, He noticed others and loved them. With God's grace, you can too. When you lift your eyes to see the needs around you, something shifts. Sin's pull loosens, and you become more like Jesus. Your pain isn't wasted. God sees it. He's using it to bring healing to you and to those you touch.
10: Welcome back to Equip with Chris Brooks. Dr. Lena Abujamra is my guest today. She is known for her bold faith, her courageous and contagious energy and love for Jesus, her down-to-earth honesty. She is a writer. Wonderful book, All Your Life, What It Really Means to Live for Jesus, is a gift and really one meant for young adults who are navigating the Christian life and wanting to know what does it really mean to live for Christ. If you're looking for a great book for young adults, I want to encourage you to get this book. It'll be a blessing. I promise you it will. Lena, I would love for you to kind of talk about navigating disappointments. If you're sitting in a room full or circle of young adults who are experiencing various types of disappointments. Maybe they were dating someone and heartbreak came. Maybe they trusted a pastor only to have that disappointment of church hurt. Maybe they know what it's like to go through physical pain. Whatever the case may be, how do you navigate disappointment as a Christian living in a broken world?
16: This is probably my favorite topic to talk about. In fact, I think early in your ministry, people want to know what's your shtick, you know, like what's your thing? What makes your ministry unique? And I confess for the longest time, I had no idea. I just wanted to teach the Bible and I love God and his word. And I would struggle to answer it because I'm like, Jesus, I don't know. And as the years have unfolded, I think there has been a theme. And I would suggest that every one of my books, there are many of them now, all hover around the same theme, and it is how to handle disappointment with God. And I think every Christian and non-Christian alike has an idea of what we want our life to look like. And I think eventually that, and particularly I think as Christians, that will often fail us. You, even Christians who have dedicated their life to serving Christ, in fact, I think more so, if you're very involved in the church world, and ministry world and have committed your life to serve God. Many a missionary have given that story of going to the mission field and coming back heartbroken and deconstructed and wondering whether they even believe God still, because what they foresaw would happen, where God would bless their decision to be in ministry in the way that they've given everything for, didn't play out in the way that they wanted it. Yeah. Of course, I've had that experience with my church hurt story, Fractured Faith, I wrote a few years ago. And so I this is a topic that's dear to my heart because I believe that disappointment is not the end of our story. It is the place where God meets us more deeply. In fact, our deepest disappointments inform us of who we really love, of what we really believe about God, and whether we trust his goodness. We all say we do, but it is in our moments of pain. And when disappointment is basically when what happens doesn't line up with what we want, what we desire. And our first instinct is to pray and ask God to change our circumstances. And when he doesn't, we become frustrated and we spiritualize and we think, if I just wait and if I just do this, and we get into work mode and we get exhausted trying to convince God that we're good enough for him to change the story. When I believe God's invitation in our disappointment is to take our hands off the wheel, to go back to hearing what he has to say and to allow him to take our disappointment and to draw us to him in a deeper, more intimate way so that we can be stronger ultimately in faith. And I believe every disappointment will eventually be proven to be our greatest appointment from God. I know that's kind of a line from the 70s, have you? Maybe very tweetable now. But the truth is that those disappointments are God's appointments for us to meet him more deeply and to have deeper victory and a brighter light shine through us. And I think every one of us will later look back and see those disappointments as the story that God gives us, our testimony,
10: that will
16: declare his goodness.
10: Are you saying, Lena, that the formula of the Christian life that many of us are taught, that if I serve him, he'll bless me, is not the right
16: greatest
10: formula?
16: Lie. This is the greatest lie that we have believed.
10: Hands down. Okay, so what does that mean? What does that mean?
16: If I do, we have bought this lie that if I do what God wants, he'll give me what I desire. Let that sit for a minute. We have this ingrained in us. If I read my Bible, if I go to church, if I don't have sex until marriage, if I, you know, fill in the blank, if I tithe regularly, then I'm going to be rich. I'm going to marry well. I'm going to, et cetera. I'm going to have a best-selling book, whatever it is that we think our American version of success.
10: He's going to give me what I want.
16: Yes. And all over the world, by the way, the global church understands it better than us because they're suffering. They're giving their life to Jesus and they're in prisons. They're giving their life to Jesus and they're being rejected by their own families. They're living in strangers' homes. They're suffering in ways that we don't even understand. And so much of this is the American way. But I also, frankly, spending a lot of time in Lebanon, I also think the Lebanese Christians face this thing. I think there's a sense of, God, where are you?
10: Yeah.
16: And those are the spaces I genuinely believe that God wants to meet us the most. I think Satan takes joy. the evil one takes joy in us giving up on God in our disappointments. And if we could for a minute let go of the outcome, and I write a lot about that in this book, we're so focused on the outcome, we let it dictate our theology. If the outcome is good, then God is good. That is a lie from the pit of hell. The outcome will be good if you trust a good God. I don't know when, I don't know how, but I'm confident of that. So yes, your theology yes. needs to inform your disappointments. And I think this, we can find joy no matter how deep our disappointments today.
10: This book is for college students, recent grads, young professionals, Gen Z, millennials, parents of young adults, pastors, campus ministry leaders, church leaders, and anyone wanting to build a faith that lasts. So I want to encourage you, go order your copy today, All Your Life, at our website, equipradio.org. Let's go to the phone lines. Mike in Florida. Hey, Mike, thank you for your patience. Thanks for listening to Equip. How can we pray today?
0: Hey, Chris and Lena, thank you for bringing up this subject today. It's actually pretty painful. I hear a lot of hope here and need that. Yeah. My wife and I might be a little emotional here.
10: Yes.
0: I've raised our oldest daughter, who's now 18, who once had hope. As an 8-year-old, says, I want to be a missionary to China. We even got a letter from Chris Fabry about how encouraging that was, exciting, and

0: Chris, I don't know that I have a lot more to say other than in all these years of thinking about disappointment and living through it, I found that there is not, if you get a quick answer, then disregard it, because there is no quick answer for deep pain. And I hear stories that are, I mean, this story that you just told us, sir, is so heartbreaking, and the amount of, but I also heard so much hope. I know you said she doesn't have a lot of hope, but the story is filled with hope that you're there for her, that she listens to you, that she, you know, she's, there's so many positive things that I could break out that are happening in the midst of this tragic situation. And I don't know why I have situations right now in our family that I face and I think, how has God not answered those things after all these years? Why am I still waiting? And sometimes it can feel unfair when you look at social media, even this topic of Gen Z revival, because it can feel like everybody else has kids that are doing great. And I don't think that's the truth. I think everybody's struggling, and we just see a version of revival on social media, churches that are exploding, people that are getting baptized that make you feel like, well, things are really bad here. But I think that the true story is that we all have struggles, as Chris said, and I think the more powerful, hopeful part of the story is that we have a Savior who's with us in it.
1: Yeah,
0: and I think we need to just trust that.
1: Let's pray. Father, I pray for Mike. I thank you for Adea, who loves his daughter enough to weep when she weeps, who cares for her deeply, and they feel lost. But when we're lost, you find us. Amazing grace, how sweet the sound that saved a wretch like me. I once was lost, but now I'm found, was blind, but now I see. I pray that they would see the goodness and the glory of God in the face of Jesus Christ, that they would know your nearness, your care, and your love, and that this daughter would tell the story one day of a Savior who loved her through her brokenness, sustained her, and that many would come to faith as a result. Help them to know that this chapter is not the final chapter, but the best is yet to come. In Jesus' name, amen. 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
4: 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Quit hiding. The God who seeks, finds. 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

0: For 19 years, Kevin Rideout worked as a Christian missionary pilot for SIM International. On October 21st of last year, he was kidnapped by three armed men near his home in the capital city of Niamey. The details of his release, as well as the identity of his captors, remain unclear, but SIM released this statement. Krista and the rest of Kevin's family are profoundly grateful for the prayers offered on their behalf by people around the world throughout his captivity. And they're right. Whoever else may have been involved securing his release, it was the Lord who deserves the praise. Welcome to Haven Today. I'm David Wolin, sharing the great story that's all about Jesus. We're continuing today in a series called Born Again, The Message of the Great Awakening. And of course, as with any big moment in history, if you're living through it, you can't see it in the same way that history one day will. Yet, even in the 1730s, it was clear then to born-again believers that God was doing something. The Holy Spirit was stirring great numbers of people through the simple preaching of the gospel, as faithful preachers simply opened up their Bibles and taught directly from the scriptures, calling the religious to repent from trying to save themselves through their own works and good deeds, and also urging those whose sin was more on the surface to come and repent and look to Christ and receive the new birth that Jesus describes in John chapter 3. This was one of the great themes of the Great Awakening. And yet again, what was happening was the work of the Holy Spirit. And although the Lord was working through many different people, there was one young preacher whose rhetorical ability, and having been trained already for the stage early in life, that allowed him to be heard by crowds so large it was hard for skeptics to believe the reports were true.
1: Whitfield is the great preacher of the Great Awakening, and he's by far the most famous preacher at the time. He's really arguably the first sort of full-blown modern celebrity in any field.
0: Right.
1: So we think that by the end of Whitfield's life, something like 75% of the American colonists had heard him preach in person. I mean, he's a phenomenally gifted and talented preacher, but his preaching is just down the line orthodox Bible, evangelical preaching of the gospel.
0: The voice of Dr. Thomas Kidd. I was absolutely fascinated by what he had to say, so much so that he'll be back with us throughout this series, and I'm appreciating so much just having a trained historian who is also a fellow Christian believer. This helps ground us with the facts of what God was doing during the Great Awakening. We'll hear more of that conversation in a few moments. But first, I'm excited to tell you about a recent film made by Christian believers, our friends at Sight and Sound, which historically has been a Christian theater company. Now they're making Christian films as well. And their recent movie, called A Great Awakening, tells the story of George Whitfield through the eyes of his unbelieving friend, Benjamin Franklin, whose initial interest in him was based on what people had been saying about his preaching ministry over in England.
2: Mr. Franklin, a reverend named George...
3: Whitfield, yes, I'm aware of him and his departure from England for our colonies.
2: He's been drawing tremendous crowds, crowds as large as...
3: 25,000. You know, since my youth, I have struggled to believe that a single voice, say that of an army general, could be heard by thousands of his soldiers without significant aid in volume amplification.
2: Yes, sir. Anyway, he...
3: Now, I am not doubting Whitfield's skill as a powerful orator. I am doubting, however, the unfounded claim that he can be heard and understood by so many. There's simply not enough data to support such a claim, and without evidence, I won't believe it.
2: You don't believe the stories from London are true?
3: I believe that fish grow larger as they cross the Atlantic.
0: A clip from the new movie called A Great Awakening from Sight and Sound. This is incredibly well done. So much to commend about this film, but for me, the best part, by far, is how much of George Whitfield's own words captured in his original sermons, many of which were transcribed as he spoke and was preaching extemporaneously. Those sermons are preserved for us as part of the historical record. And in this film, with exemplary acting, significant portions of those messages actually make it into the film. The very words that the Lord used to bring people to faith almost 300 years ago can now be heard afresh in our ears. This is a great film, simply to have and enjoy, but perhaps it can be more than that. This might be a way to inspire a conversation with loved ones. I've watched it with my own children. And actually, I want to speak to that. This movie got a PG-13 rating, and I'll tell you why. It shows Whitfield preaching to coal miners who begin to throw rocks at him, and then he's struck in the face and yet continues to preach with blood streaming down, even as those who were throwing stones soon begin to fall to their knees with tears of repentance. Now, as grandparents and parents, this is a call that we have to make with younger viewers. So if you're concerned about the rating, I just want you to know why. And honestly, for me, this was part of the basis of a conversation that we had as a family after watching. Why would someone like George Whitfield risk their life preaching the gospel even after getting hurt like that? This really is a remarkable film, and we have it for you here at Haven. It's on DVD. We'd love to send it to you with our thanks for your gift of ministry support. 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And now, stirring our hearts with the truth of the gospel of Jesus Christ, who is still at work in our world today, here's City Light with Saved My Soul.

0: This is Haven Today. I'm David Wolin, and joining us again, Dr. Thomas Kidd. He's research professor at Midwestern Baptist Theological Seminary. The focus of your academic career has been history, and we are talking about a very important piece of history. So, Dr. Kidd, welcome back.
1: Thanks for having me.
0: So yesterday we were talking about the beginnings of the Great Awakening, and in particular beginning to tell the story of George Whitefield, who is certainly not the only person of significance in the Great Awakening, but I think it'd be hard to deny that he's sort of at the center of it all, isn't he?
1: He is. You know, today we tend to know more about Jonathan Edwards, who is the greatest theologian of the Great Awakening, and also John Wesley, especially if you have any Methodist background, you tend to know Wesley as the founder of Methodism, and Wesley is the great organizer of the Great Awakening, I would say.
0: Right.
1: But Whitefield is the great preacher of the Great Awakening, and he's by far the most famous preacher at the time. He's really arguably the first sort of full-blown modern celebrity in any field. I mean, which is extraordinary when you think about what a celebrity-driven culture that we live in. But I have a hard time explaining to students, like, he's a lot bigger celebrity than any celebrity in America today in terms of how comprehensive his reach is.
0: Right.
1: So we think that by the end of Whitefield's life, something like 75% of the American colonists had heard him preach in person.
0: Yeah, that's unbelievable. I mean, that's mind-blowing.
1: And you know, you think, who would be the biggest? Is it Taylor Swift? I'm in Kansas City, so we have a special connection to Taylor Swift. And it's like, you know, what percentage has seen her in concert in person? You know, 1 or 2% of the American population? So 75% from a Christian view, I mean, God is making something happen here.
0: That's right. That's right.
1: That nobody had ever seen before. I mean, because Whitefield's, I mean, he's a phenomenally gifted and talented preacher, but his preaching is just down the line orthodox Bible, you know, evangelical preaching of the gospel. And so the Spirit is stirring people to come en masse to these meetings.
0: You know, in our modern context, I can't help, I'm sure it's in many ways different, but I can't help but kind of think of Billy Graham and the kind of reach, influence, kind of massive persona that he had. But he wasn't given to theatrics. He just kept it pretty simple and preached the gospel. And yet, because of, in our time, how God used him, he found himself having audiences with world leaders, and, you know, doors were opening, and there wasn't a person who didn't know and, in a sense, respect him. But, you know, perhaps in this day of the mid-1700s, early 1700s, this is maybe even greater influence than Graham may have had.
1: Yeah, I mean, I think Whitefield, in a more narrow geographic range, because Whitefield didn't have airplanes.
0: Right.
1: Whitefield, I would say, is a bigger deal in his time than even Graham was in his time. And that just, I mean, for those of us who remember and grew up with Billy Graham, I mean, he was phenomenally well-known and respected and sensational, especially early in his ministry.
0: Yeah. And, you know, one of the things that strikes me, yesterday we left off, Whitefield at this point is still in England, and he's becoming a sensation really fast. Politics, which are hard to

0: entirely wrap our heads around, but we kind of get the idea. He's resented by many, perhaps in terms of the clergy, resented maybe by more than appreciate him, but the people just cannot get enough of him. He's having to preach outside. And what really struck me was, you think, well, this is somebody who's really been building a career over time. No, like he's college age almost. He's in his early 20s at best here.
1: That's right. Yeah. I mean, he's in his early 20s, mid 20s when he really starts to become, an international phenomenon the way that he is. And so, I mean, he is, you know, a college educated man and right. grows up in the Church of England. So it's not as if, you know, he's just the rawest of all raw converts, but it is clearly that preaching talent, the gifting, and then, the anointing of the Lord on his ministry that's drawing so many people in. But I would also say that he is a master of the use of the new media of his time, which basically yeah. means, you know, cheap print and, you know, yeah. wide news coverage and newspapers.
0: Yeah. So he's still in England. How did he find himself leaving England, where he had so much success and acclaim, and finding himself across the ocean in the colonies?
1: Yeah, well, he comes to America 7 times during his career. As you said, he spends most of his life in England, and he's from England. But his first visit is a little under the radar because he had been right. encouraged by the Wesleys to consider coming as a missionary. And so he comes and spends some time in Georgia, but doesn't spend very long in America at that time. His second mm-hmm. visit is the big one. And so now he's becoming an internationally recognized preacher. There is news coverage of his preaching in England that starts to reach America 2 years before his big preaching tour. And people like Benjamin Franklin, who's in the news business in Philadelphia, start to notice these reports, and they kind of wonder, well, what's that all about? But they're hearing about it, you know, 2 years before he actually comes for the big preaching tour. And then he comes in 1739, and he's first in Philadelphia and in Pennsylvania and New Jersey. And then he goes to the South. And then probably the most spectacular moment is when he goes to New England in 1740.
0: Yeah. And this is interesting too, just thinking a little bit more broadly about what the Lord was doing in history at that time, knowing what we know about Whitfield and how impressive his ministry seems to be and his preaching and the results of the preaching. We might imagine him sort of like with a little match going around and lighting little fires as he goes. But in fact, the Lord's already been moving. We were talking yesterday about Jonathan Edwards, who they became friends, but the Great Awakening within that context of his church was what, 4, 5, 6 years ago, you know, before that. And so they'd already seen an uprising of people coming to faith and seeing these just incredible numbers professing faith in Christ. And so Whitfield is sort of, in a sense, with that successful preaching tour, sort of piggybacking on something that people already kind of have a category for.
1: Yes. So Edwards' revival in Northampton, Massachusetts is in 1734 and 35. Mm-hmm. So that's around the time when Whitfield is getting converted at Oxford. And so that revival we usually think of as the kind of beginning of the First Great Awakening, mm-hmm. this Northampton revival. And it also produces Edwards' faithful narrative of the surprising work of God in Northampton, mm-hmm. which is, you know, outside the Book of Acts, I suppose, is the most important revival account yeah. in church
0: yeah.
1: history.
0: Yeah. So that is a book. They did not yeah. title books back then like we do today. They're usually yeah. complete sentences.
1: Yeah, with lots of semicolons. And so it's really important to notice that the Edwards' faithful narrative was published the first time in London, not in America, And so Whitfield had read Edwards' Faithful Narrative long before Whitfield and Edwards met in person. That gave Whitfield and many other people a kind of template for what you should expect to see happen in real revival. Finally, in October of 1740, Whitfield goes to Northampton and gets to meet Edwards, who he's admired for years at that point.
0: Yeah, another one of those significant relationships that marks Edwards' career. But I'm struck by the fact that there were actually some difficulties relationally between people. Maybe a little bit of kind of early friction, if I read this right, but between Whitfield and Edwards, but that pales in comparison to what was going on between Whitfield and the Wesleys, because there was this famous break that I think was already in the works at this point. And you can almost see the spiritual tug of war going on. The Spirit of God is calling all these masses of people to himself through his word, faithfully preached, and he's using Whitfield and the Wesleys to do it, and yet they cannot seem to get along, and it almost looks like a supernatural attempt to derail the Great Awakening.
1: Yeah. Yeah, I mean, it's a good reminder that these are just people. I mean, they're you know, people God is using, but like anybody God uses in ministry, I mean, they're not perfect people, and there you also are not surprised to find that there's egos involved with this. I mean, and so I think one of the things that helps explain it for me is that John Wesley and Jonathan Edwards are both, I think, 11 years older than Whitfield.
0: Yeah.
1: There was a time where Whitfield described John Wesley as his spiritual father, but then when Whitfield becomes the famous one, the relationship somewhat flips, where Whitfield is kind of giving John Wesley orders. And I just don't think John Wesley liked that very much. And so, Whitfield is telling John Wesley, you have to start preaching without notes. You have to, you need to stop using manuscripts because it's restricting the effectiveness of your preaching. I mean, you know, imagine somebody, you know, who's in his mid-20s, just started out, and he's telling a guy in his mid-30s who's been at this for a while, it just doesn't generate good feelings. So it also happens that Wesley and Whitfield are on opposite sides of the Calvinist-Arminian debate about free will and predestination. And that's sort of the framework through which their split happens. And I think that is the reason the split happens. But there's also, you know, personality issues, age difference issues. They have an extremely bitter falling out over the difference between Calvinist and Arminian theology. Wesley publishes against Whitfield and says, you know, you represent God as worse than the devil. It's just, you know, they're really saying things that's difficult to come back from. And they're estranged for about 25 years. Happily, they kind of sort of made up about 25 years later. And that's when they kind of agreed to disagree. And so Wesley, when Whitfield dies in 1770, Wesley preached at Whitfield's memorial service in London. Mm-hmm. Whitfield died in America, but they had a memorial for him in London. It's a kind of a sweet moment after a lot of, you know, bad stuff had gone down between them, that Wesley is able at that point to commend Whitfield for his ministry and even for his commitment to their friendship, which Whitfield never really kind of let it go. I mean, he would check back in with Charles and say, do you think he'd talk to me? And so they finally, you know, did what Christians should do, which is, you know, say, look, we're brothers in Christ and we should be able to be in the same room together.
0: Absolutely. Well, they'll be in the same heaven together.
1: Yes.
0: And, you know, you bring it back to Scripture, the critical, critical importance of unity in the body of Christ. And the longing, I think, that we have even hearing their story to see that change. And there's a lot of lessons in that for today. But speaking of today, we're at time again. So we're going to have to pause this and pick it up again tomorrow. And tomorrow, I really would like to get into just talking about the impact of the Great Awakening at large. We're talking about the people that the Lord used, but I think it's really important to take the larger view of what was happening, and then the impact of it, of what the Lord can and has done in history, because He keeps doing this over and over and over again in the grand sweep of history. And I think there's something to pay attention to there as well. But for today, Dr. Thomas Kidd, thank you very much. This was a riveting discussion.
1: Thank you for having me.
0: This is Haven Today. I'm David Wolin, and we'll have Dr. Kidd back with us tomorrow to continue this true story of George Whitefield and the Great Awakening. But first, I do want to let you know that we would love to send you the film A Great Awakening on DVD. 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I'm David Wolin. Won't you come back again next time? We'll be keeping it all about Jesus. It's the great story here on Haven Today.
2: With SRN News, I'm Bob Agnew in Washington. Two well-known names headline Alaska's U.S. Senate race in today's primary.
3: Republican Senator Dan Sullivan and Democratic former Representative Mary Peltola are the highest-profile candidates in a race that will be among the few in November that determine control of the U.S. Senate. Sullivan and Peltola have vastly outraised any of the other candidates in the overall field of 16. Alaska's primary features all candidates on one ballot, with the top four advancing in November's ranked vote general election. Bernie Bennett in Washington.
2: President Trump is again threatening Oman.
4: After Iran said it was working to finalize a joint statement with Oman on a plan to manage shipping through the Strait of Hormuz, U.S. President Donald Trump made a threat that he would bomb Oman if it got in the way of a deal. Details have previously emerged that Oman and Iran would reopen the strait, with ships entering through a route close to Iran and exiting through a route close to Oman without paying fees or tolls during an interim period.
5: Speaking to a Fox News reporter, Trump threatened Oman not to get in the way of any potential deal, allegedly using an expletive for emphasis, though Fox News did not provide audio of the interview.
2: That is correspondent Luke Garrett reporting. The latest Ukrainian drone barrage on Russia has inflicted a lot of damage. The details from correspondent Karen Chamis.
6: Ukrainian forces have launched one of their biggest drone attacks on Russia since the war in Ukraine began, firing almost 800 drones. Moscow's mayor said of the more than 600 Ukrainian drones that flew towards the Moscow region, 180 were shot down. Officials reported no deaths or major damage. The overnight attack comes just 2 days after a similar assault. Meanwhile, a Russian missile strike on a village in Ukraine's Kharkiv region killed at least 10 people and wounded 8 others. I'm Karen Chemas.
2: This is SRN News. New study indicates Americans still turn to the scriptures in times of need. We get more from correspondent Michael Harrington.
7: Folks who are going through a divorce, suffering from an illness, or dealing with the death of a loved one are more likely than those who are not to say they're reading the Bible. That's the finding of a new poll from the American Bible Institute, which also reveals that getting fired or being a victim of natural disaster also makes people more likely to open the Bible. As Romans 15:4 says, through the encouragement of the scriptures, we might have hope. Michael Harrington reported.
2: A federal appeals panel has ruled that President Trump's goal of ending sex change operations on children is not improper and cannot be the basis for quashing a subpoena issued against a provider of those procedures. In a 2-1 decision, a panel of the Ninth U.S. Circuit Court of Appeals said the efficacy and long-term risks of the treatments are uncertain. The judges also found the president has the power to align the department's enforcement priorities as he sees fit. This is SRN News.
8: You may be told not to overshare, When negative thoughts escape your lips and others hear the bitterness in your soul or the anger lodged in your heart, it may be wise to resist oversharing in some situations, like social media, for instance. But God accepts anything you share. If you read the Psalms, you'll find various writers sharing all their hurt, pain, and unfairness with God. He never tells them to knock it off. He's willing to listen. He doesn't judge you for how you feel, but he will ask you to trust him with the choices you make. There's safety in this one-on-one communication with God. He doesn't share it, and he doesn't bring it up to remind you that you were once angry and hurting. If you come to God with all that bothers you, and then you really want to know how he can help, then you should know help is on the way. 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We are a work in progress. 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
12: I have a question for you today, the Radio Backyard Fence. Do you have a good definition of the word delight? We use that word over and over again with Dr. Rosalie DeRose, who was with us yesterday, and she delights in great reading. And that word, I think, is a really, really good word, delight. What do you delight in? You have an answer for that? I posted that on Facebook, and there's some really good responses so far, and I'd like to hear from you. Let me open the phone lines. We have a guest for you today, but I want to hear from you first, but you have to hurry. no pressure. 877-548-3675 is our number. 877-548-3675. What do you delight in? You call me now and tell me what you think. 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We are delighted you've joined us today for the program From the Heart to the Heart for the Heart, online at chrisfabrylive.org. Our team today, working overtime. Ryan McConaughey doing all things technical. Trisha's our producer. Lisa's in the chair today. Josh will be answering your calls. And since we are listener supported, that means you are part of the team here at the Back Fence if you listen and participate. And for those who contribute financially, that's a big one. We have a great thank you right now. The target is the heart of a parent of an adult child who is estranged. There's some kind of fracture in the relationship, and you don't know how to mend that broken place. And I think of that Japanese art kintsugi, that in the broken pottery, the gold lacquer is placed in the broken places, and the broken places become not only stronger than they were before, but also beautiful. And I pray that for you with your adult child. But I want to give you more than just a word picture. Dr. Kathy Cook wrote, Resolve Conflict and Find Peace and Hope with Adult Children. 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
13: So, Ryan, are we ready to? Okay. All right. Well, I didn't know. I was just asking the question. So, you're the delight. What is the delight in your life, and how do you define that? I've got a good definition for it, but first, I want you to hear from Stephanie Rozelle. She's the founder of Gospel Spice Ministries, host of the Gospel Spice podcast. Her personal motto is God's glory, our delight. That's a good one. Born and raised in France, she's lived for her one Lord over the last two decades on three continents, four different countries. She and her family now live in Pennsylvania. Stephanie, welcome to the program. How are you doing today?
14: Oh, it's so nice to be with you today. Thank you.
13: The title of her book is, wait for it, Awaken Delight, Satisfying Your Soul's Longing for God. Featured resource, chrisfabrylive.org. I think the best place to start then here, instead of running toward delight, Stephanie, the best place to start is the atheist and French hedonist description about you. Tell us about Stephanie at 20 before you met Jesus.
14: That's such a fun question. Thank you for asking. Well, actually, I was 16 years old when I came to the U.S. as a foreign exchange student from France. I grew up fiercely atheist. And by that age, this was the worldview I had embraced for myself. It wasn't just passed down from my family. It was my worldview. I was an atheist and especially believed that Christianity, any religions, but Christianity in particular, was a crutch for the weak. It was the opiate of the people. And it was definitely not something I wanted nor needed. Thank you very much. I was very self-sufficient, very strong, and really did not need anything man-made like I thought it was. And lo and behold, I came to the U.S. and did my senior year of high school in Pennsylvania, where I'm currently living, full circle moment of a few decades later. And my American hosting family just so happened to be very strong followers of Jesus. What I mean by that is that they weren't just going to church to go to church. Jesus was the cornerstone of their life. It was, you know, their faith was the linchpin of all their relationships. And so through them, I discovered Jesus, and he was compelling and irresistible. And that is a very scary place to be for an atheist. I very quickly became convinced of the historical truth of the resurrection, which again is not something that makes an atheist comfortable. Long story short, I ended up giving my life to Jesus after I discovered that he was trustworthy. And we can talk about that a bit more if you desire. And I went back to France a few months after that, convinced I was the very first French Christian ever because I had never met one. I've met a few since. So that's how the story started, Chris.
13: And you'd never had a Pascal before, right?
14: So see, that's the thing. In France, at least at the time, on the secular school benches of the, you know, high school, I had studied Pascal as a mathematician and as a philosopher, but not as a theologian. So the faith component of his life had never been, I had never heard about it.
13: What did your parents think? Because, you know, you hear people who convert to some other religion from Christianity and how that hurts the parents and what's going on here. What did your parents think about you turning away from atheism?
14: Such a good question. And I love how you're implying that atheism is a religion because it really is. Well, you know, initially they thought it was a phase that I was going to grow out of, that maybe I had been trying to become a little more American. And because my American mom and dad were Christians, maybe they thought I was just trying to fit in with a culture. They soon discovered that stubborn as I had been in my atheism, I could be even more stubborn in my Christianity. And so this became a bit of a difficult point. For the rest of his life, my father was quite mad at me, to be honest with you. He really was not very happy at all, and that led to all sorts of difficult times. My mom still thinks it's a phase I'm going to outgrow, and it's been 33 years, so.
13: Has she read Awaken Delight yet?
14: Oh, she hasn't. She doesn't speak English, so that's going to be a little difficult. Yes. Yeah, I don't think she's interested.
13: When did you learn English? Did you learn it in France before you came to the U.S.?
14: Well, I had a smattering of French in school, but at the time, my accent was very, very, very strong. And so I had to live in the U.S. for some time to get rid of that accent and somewhat, and then really learn English. So it was during my senior year of high school.
13: So the family, you know, and some people say, well, I bet they really proselytized you and they made you. It sounds like from what I've read of your story and heard you online that you met people who would, argument is not the right word, but would have these intellectual discussions about God and about the resurrection, about the Bible, etc. And that engaged you, right?
14: Absolutely. So I really came from a bit of an intellectual background. So what happened, you know, in the head really mattered to me. So, you know, I loved discussing worldviews and philosophy. And so I think we initially met on that ground of theological worldview conversations. So there was the head component, definitely. But then there was also the heart component. And I think that's really the combination of the two that was powerful, because I would have late night conversations with them. They, at the time, they had toddlers at home. So they were busy. They were a young family, busy with kids. And so, you know, after they would put the kids to bed, we would have late night conversations on all matter of things of the faith and worldview. But then they were also very loving. So their faith was something that was intellectually strong, but also in terms of the way they were living. They were really living it out. So I would see them, for example, because I spent a whole year living with them, I would see them have good times, but I would also see them argue as a couple. I would see them, you know, having to wrestle with their children through some of the disobedience of their children in the toddler years. But what was crazy was that I would also see them forgive and reconcile and put the other first and really look to what was best for the other rather than themselves, even at sometimes what it seemed to me was at great cost to themselves. And then they did the same to me. They extended grace and kindness and love to me. And this was all, honestly, really undeserved. It was very compelling. Love truly is a powerful apologetic, Chris.
13: Yes, it really is. I feel like I've known Stephanie all my life because the things that you're saying here are hit so deeply, and then coming from the French culture, which is in a lot of ways a delightful, delicious food culture, you have written that into this book, Awaken Delight, Satisfying Your Soul's Longing for God. So I want you to think about that question. What brings you delight today? How would you define that word delight as you look at your own life? Have you lost the delight that you have had in God, or have you ever known that? Have you ever known what it is like to delight yourself in the Lord? Stephanie writes about that in the book, Awaken Delight. Featured resource, chrisfabrylive.org. I'll open the phone lines. You have a question or a comment, you want to tell me about what makes you delighted today, 877-548-3675. More straight ahead on Moody Radio.
15: Finish that mochaccino latte, smack your lips, and get out there and take a run at this day. 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More soul-satisfying than that morning jolt of tasty caffeine goodness. More refreshing than a meme of a beautiful sunrise with an equally deserving quote. No hashtags required, no forced share links, and our only expectation is that we find words to say that encourage you to walk, live, and think more like Jesus. You'll hear things that point you back to God's Word, because that's where you'll find life. 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
16: Hello, listeners of WLUJ. My name is Sandra Shannon. I'm from Springfield, Illinois. I'm a praying mother, a praying grandmother, a praying great-grandmother. WLUJ is very inspirational in my life. I truly enjoy the work that goes forth with Dr. Tony Evans and also Dr. Charles F. Stanley. Also, I enjoy the praise and worship that comes forth. Hallelujah at 2 to sometimes 4 or 5 a.m. So if you're ever up during those hours, connect with WLUJ in praise and worship. I truly want to send blessings up over WLUJ staff, and God bless Global in Jesus' name. Thank you so much, and I thank God for y'all, and just God bless you. God bless you all.
13: Stephen Roussel is the founder of Gospel Spice Ministries, the author of Awaken the Light, Satisfying Your Soul's Longing for God. Highly recommended by yours truly. And if you go to chrisfabrylive.org, you can scroll down and see it right there. Awaken the Light. One more question about, you know, coming from an atheist background, becoming a Christian. This sounds like a weird question even as I ask it, but I think you'll get what I'm talking about. Do you look different today because of the delight that you have found? In other words, did your countenance change? Did anybody say to you at 20 or 21, hey, you look different. There's something different about you.
17: I don't know about 20 or 21. I think it took a few more years than that because I was really, a piece of work. So I think a bit later, but definitely, I used to be a very arrogant, self-centered, self-sufficient person, because that was what atheism teaches you, right? I mean, in a dog-eat-dog sort of world, you do whatever it takes to stay on top. And I honestly was mean. And this was out of, I could go back to all sorts of family issues and dysfunctional family and all of that. But at the end of the day, I don't think I was a very pleasant person to be with. And so when someone comes up to me these days, especially, I remember it happens, when I have the privilege of teaching at events or in churches, and sometimes people come up to me after I've taught, and they say that they can sense that I've really delight in the Lord. And, that just blows my mind, because that's not something that I'm trying to manufacture. It is something that He is doing. It is completely God at work in and through us. He promises to transform us when we trust Him. And I think I'm kind of living proof of that. And I take no credit, because I kind of have to pinch myself that I get to delight in God, and I get to sometimes it's visible. I think when you really enjoy someone deeply, when He is the reason for your life, it shows. And so even though I have actually, and I still am struggling with chronic pain, so sometimes I do look like I'm in pain, because I am, but most of the time, Chris, when you meet someone who radiates joy in Christ, there's something deeply transformative about that. And I've met many such people. And honestly, when someone tells me I'm like that, I don't really know what to say. I have to wrap my head around that one still.
13: Yes. Well, I can see it in the videos that you've done, and even in your writing. It comes through in your words, but there is a sparkle in your eyes. There is this light that kind of comes, that you can sense that there's something different, and you use that word transformation. That's it. This is not about getting on the hamster wheel and making God more happy with you today than He was yesterday because you're toeing the line or you're doing more or you're busy, busy, busy. It is about receiving grace and mercy and then living. It's living loved, isn't it?
17: Oh, amen. Absolutely. That's it. You're absolutely right. I went down that path for a while because I'm a type A overachiever. I want to prove my worth. I want people to be happy with me. I'm a bit of a people pleaser. And so it's so easy for me to fall down the rut of performance and of really thinking that there is something I need to do in order for God to like me. I mean, Scripture teaches us that God loves us, right? So we take that as this blanket statement, and for a while, I remember feeling like, you know, I got into the gates through the gates of heaven because it was kind of a group deal and I got in on the group deal in Christ, you know, I kind of snuck in somehow, but no. And so God, sure, God loves us, but God likes us a whole lot too. He delights in us. He enjoys our presence. And for me, what really helped me move away from a performance Christianity, from a need to prove myself, because that was, again, from atheism, you have to prove yourself all the time, right? And so I kind of carried that into my faith, and discovering grace, the grace we have in Christ Jesus, is something that I am still unpacking every day. But to discover that there's absolutely nothing I can do for God to love me more, I can't earn his love. On my best day, he doesn't love me more when I'm doing all the right things. But then the flip side of that, there's also nothing I can do for God to love me less. On my worst day, he doesn't love me any less. He's not disappointed in me. I can be disappointed in myself, and we can unpack that if you wish, but God cannot be disappointed in us. So if there's absolutely nothing we can do for God to love us more and nothing we can do for God to love us less, then what remains is grace and rest in Christ. And when we put our bags down, oh, we can finally be at peace. And maybe our countenance changes because we're finally at rest for the first time ever.
13: Yes. Well, and the reason, and that is hard. I've struggled to do the same thing, to wrap my mind around what you just said about the love of God. But if it's true, and you make this point in the book, if it's true that when God looked at Jesus, and there were a couple of places in the New Testament where he says, "This is my son in whom I am well pleased," or "in whom I delight in," if I am in Christ, if I'm hidden in Christ, and I am fully forgiven, fully given all the, you know, what Jesus has, his righteousness is on imputed to me. If that's really true, then God delights in me, right?
17: Isn't that completely insane, though? I mean, I love it so much. It's absolutely crazy. I think we honestly spend all of our Christian life trying to understand with our hearts what we say with our mouth, because this is so easy to say, right? I mean, you said that in about 2 minutes and you're absolutely right. But for me, it's literally taking me a lifetime to wrap my head around the truth of that we are in Christ. This is such a ubiquitous statement, you know, in the writings of Paul in particular. And God does say to Jesus at least 3 times in the Gospels, "This is my son in whom I delight." And yes, because we are in Christ, by grace, this is not something we've earned. This is not something we can lose. This is something we learn to lean into and rest into. Then yes, we can say, "This is Chris in whom God delights. This is Stephanie in whom God delights." Imagine that.
13: Yes. Okay, so define the word delight then. If that's how God views us, his children, and that's what we are called to do, to delight ourselves, Psalm 37:4, delight ourselves in the Lord, then what does delight mean? Can you give me a definition?
17: Well, let me take you to the French language and culture for just a second there. So one of the beauties of speaking two languages fluently is that my brain kind of goes back and forth between them. And sometimes that enriches our experience of scripture. So this verse you just quoted, "Delight yourself in the Lord and he will give you the desires of your heart." In French, that word delight is the word délice. Can you say that for me? Délice.
13: Délice.
17: There you go. Does that remind you of another English word, perhaps?
13: Delicious.
17: Yes, sir. Absolutely. So see, in English, you have two very distinct concepts. Delight, delightfulness, and delicious, deliciousness. But in French, both of these words are the same word, délice. So in French, when we say that God is delightful, we also say that God is delicious. It's the same word. So in French, "delight yourself in the Lord" literally means find the Lord God to be delicious and delightful. So then when Psalm 34:8 enjoins us to taste and see that the Lord is good. In French, it makes complete sense. Of course, you taste and see that God is good because he's delicious and delightful. So the idea that I'm trying to convey here is that delight is something that God has given us that encompasses body, soul, and spirit. The French culture is known for its enjoyment of good food and all forms of beauty. And I think that beauty, just like love, is a powerful apologetic, and that when we delight in God, we discover something that encompasses body, soul, and spirit. It's the head and the heart, because delight is something that is experienced, but it is something that is biblically, theologically, absolutely true. So, you know, it's very difficult to define delight. It's kind of like asking me to describe the sunset. It's impossible. So if we lack words to describe a sunset or a baby's laugh, I mean, good luck describing a baby's laugh. It is indescribable. In the same way, we can approximate delight in God. And so I would say that delight in God is rooted in Jesus. There's absolutely no way we can awaken and sustain our delight in God apart from Christ Jesus. And that is wonderful news. I would say that delight is almost like a quiet revolution that is going to reshape how we endure pain. That's a key component. How we love others and how we understand ourselves as well. And I would say that delight isn't the same thing as just a feeling or just an emotion. It is so much more than, you know, this extra helping of joy that we can get if we go to church on Sunday mornings. And delight in God is going to deeply shape our identity. I think that's one of the biggest promises of Scripture. When we delight ourselves in the Lord, he will give us the desires of our heart. And that means that's going to reshape our identity. It is this resilient identity that we cultivate when we make delight in God the centrality of our faith. And it's a mix of trust, of satisfaction in God. It's a mix of intimacy with him that is tested through life and especially through hardship, I would say. And so when we delight ourselves in the Lord, I think we can rest, and that prevents burnout. It expands our resilience because it becomes the foundation for everything we do, and especially the way we serve others in the name of Jesus.
13: It combats anxiety too, doesn't it?
17: Well, I think it does. You know, I really think it does, because anxiety is oftentimes rooted in, you know, our own not enoughness, if that's a word.
13: Yes.
17: And I think delight in God reminds me that it's perfectly okay for me not to be enough. Our culture tells us, you know, you are enough, you are worth it, you deserve it. No. We are not enough. We are not enough. And that is the best possible news, because that's when we start clinging to Jesus, who is more than enough. And when we delight in him, then not being enough, oh, that is true freedom. I call that the freedom of being dust, right? Mm. We are dust because God made us out of dust. If you think about it, all the way back in Genesis. So I'm a Bible teacher, so I can get a little geeky when it comes to scripture. So stop me at any point. But when we go back in Genesis, we see God creating all of creation with a word, right? He speaks everything into existence, but not us. He doesn't speak mankind into existence. He shapes us out of dust, of dirt, clay, that he's already created. So we are kind of like secondhand creation, if you will. We're not actually spoken into existence like the rest of creation. We have been fashioned out of something that already existed. That is very humbling. In some ways, it makes it sound almost as if we were second class, because we have not been spoken into existence. We have been made from something that already existed. Dust. That's humbling. But that's also deeply freeing, because Lord, remember that we are dust. Of course we mess up. We're secondhand creation. But that's not where the story of creation stops. If anything, it only starts there, because then Scripture goes on to explain that we are the only ones who are created in the image of God. Fish, plants, beautiful, you know, dogs, beautiful as they might be, they are not created in the image of God the way we are. So in that way, we are the most important part of creation. So we
13: have to live in. Stephanie, here's the other thing about this: is that delight is infectious, And it's infectious from you today. I can hear the smile in your voice. And I want to awaken that delight, especially for somebody who's listening right now, and you've been living under the weight of a lot of pain and struggle, and delight is very far away. It's not. Stay with us.
18: Got a job around the house or yard that needs done? Hi, I'm Mike from Handy Mike's Home Improvements. I can get on the job quickly and we'll make sure it's done right. My phone number is 217-652-8818.
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20: 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Let Him in. He's very good at moving things forward. WLUJ. WLUJ.org.
21: Today, a legacy is what you leave behind for others to admire about your life. 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A legacy means you're engaged with others. You invest time, talent, and resources in your family, friends, and the people you work with. Most people aren't especially interested in remembering a legacy of selfishness, anger, or a mean spirit. Stand out. Be different. Be remembered for a legacy that includes the character of God. Imagine the impact of kindness over selfishness, patience over anger, and gentleness over a mean spirit. The people with the greatest legacy are remembered because their actions reminded others of God. Live that legacy. WLUJ, lifting up Jesus.
22: Are you hungry for love? Unconditional love? Because unconditional is what we need. We have each made mistakes and blown it. We have made a mess of life, and deep inside, we wonder if anyone could love us the way we really are. God does, and that's why God let His only Son, Jesus Christ, die on a cross. Jesus died for us because we can't earn our own forgiveness. So He let His Son pay the price for us. That's how much God loves you. The Bible, God's book, says while you are a sinner, a person who failed and missed God's standards, Jesus died for you. But that's not all. God also raised Jesus from the dead, and because Jesus lives forever, you can too. If you want unconditional love and a new start in life, call 888-NEED-HIM. If you would like to speak to someone about beginning a personal relationship with Jesus Christ, call 888-NEED-HIM.
13: We're talking about delight and awakening delight today with Stephanie Roussel. And I asked a question at the beginning of the program, what do you delight in? On Facebook, Penny says, I delight in hand stitching. So I make small quilted hearts. I give them to others as random acts of kindness. Some are tagged with the message of keep this heart or share it. And now I've added a message that Jesus loves you. I can do my favorite crafting items while giving to others in kindness and in Jesus' name. Rick says, I delight in hiking in the mountains, whether they're here in New England or in the Rockies. I delight in good health so I can keep playing pickleball and racquetball. I delight in the Lord's faithfulness. What do you delight in? Jill says, I delight in having my family around me, which is rare since part of them live out of state. I also delight in music. So that we don't have a really hard time in understanding what delight is. It captures your attention. It captures your focus. Stephanie, I had this experience, I've told this before, but it was at a farmer's market, and there was a long line of people at a vegetable stand, and I couldn't figure out why the stand was, you know, the people weren't moving. Come on. There was only one person who was checking, you know, everybody out, taking the money. And so I got out of line, and I went up, and there were The woman who was taking the, you know, the lettuce and everything was weighing it and doing that. But she had her head down in whatever, the rutabagas or potatoes. And the lady who had given her this, her head was down there and they were looking at something. I couldn't figure out what is holding up this line. And do you know what it was? It was in the spring and it was the first ladybug that they had seen. And there was this little ladybug and it had caught their attention. And the woman who was, you know, checking it, the things out, she took the ladybug on her finger and let it crawl up there. That's why it was taking so long, but that is the best way I can describe delight to somebody else. What do you think?
17: Delight is finding a ladybug in the potatoes. Yes, sir. That's delight. I absolutely agree. I love all these descriptions you just gave. I can relate to so many of them, of the people who just wrote all of that. That is so true. Family and friendships and hiking, nature, all of God's creation. These are all such beautiful ways to experience delight. You know, the way I like to think about it, Chris, is it's a little bit like vanilla. Now, a lot of people think of vanilla as plain vanilla. It's something boring, not worth mentioning, but that's because we have forgotten really how good vanilla can be. Vanilla is, when you taste really high quality vanilla paste in particular, it actually is a flavor explosion waiting to happen. It is the furthest thing from bland or boring, and actually to the point that Americans call the best vanilla, well, you know, French vanilla. So there's that.
13: You had to get that in there, didn't you?
17: Yes,
13: you
17: did. I did, didn't I? Right? So my point is, vanilla is something that we are unable to actually describe in terms of flavors because it's so complex, and in terms of scent. When we taste it, it can be life-changing. And I think that in the same way, God gives us the really good vanilla of many good things, like hiking, like a ladybug in the potatoes, like spending time with family and, you know, or hand-stitching, cross-stitching, like this lady mentioned. All these things are like beautiful, good vanilla that helps us understand delight in God. But then there's the highest grade vanilla that goes a step beyond, and that is kind of rare to acquire. And if you have the chance of tasting it, it is truly extraordinary. And it is this very thick, rich vanilla paste usually. And when you taste that, it makes all the other vanilla you've ever tasted, especially fake vanilla or imitation vanilla, it makes you kind of hate the stuff because it's so bad. And I hate imitation vanilla because it's a pet peeve of mine because of that. But that's what delight in God is. We have the good vanilla of all the good things he's given us, the hikes in the parks, the enjoyment of nature, the enjoyment of family and friends and of good food and of helping others. And then there's the super high grade vanilla of relationship with him. And all of these other delights or pointers or stick figures that help us approximate what delight in God looks like, so that when we taste it, we recognize it for what it is, like this extravagant vanilla.
13: Yes. That's a really great word picture. I got to remember that one, especially the French vanilla. Awakened Delight by Stephanie Roussel is our featured resource at chrisfabrylive.org. Jacqueline is in Mississippi. Jacqueline, why'd you call today? And now I don't hear Jacqueline. Okay. All right. Does the enemy hate delight?
17: Absolutely, because it points us to God. I think Satan is opposed to anything that is beautiful or lovely or true, and delight is all of these things. Delight is rooted in God. I don't think we are able to experience any form of delight if it wasn't for God's good gifts for us. All the example you gave, the gentleman who likes hikes, well, that's because he has a body that allows him to hike. He has eyes to see the beauty around him, feet to carry him places. The person who cross stitches, that's because she has hands to do that. The person who enjoys spending time with her family, that's because she has a body and they do too, that allows them to enjoy one another in that way. So we enjoy God, we delight in God because he has placed that ability within us. And Satan hates it. He's the destructor of all good things. And so he's going to do everything he can to annihilate delight from our lives in any way, shape, or form. And if he can't do that, then he's going to tempt us to find delight in fake vanilla, in imitation vanilla, which is toxic and truly quite flavorless. It's overwhelming. And these toxic addictions can look like healthy things to us. Like, you know, we can be addicted to shopping or scrolling, or we can be addicted to much more painful things like actual addictions of drugs and alcohol and other things. So yes, Satan, if he cannot destroy delight, he will replace it with a fake. That's really terrible for us.
13: Yes. Yeah, that's a good reminder. And there may be somebody listening right now, and you say, you can see that. And I've settled for the lesser thing rather than the real thing, which is delighting in God. How do you get there? We're going to talk about that, but I want to get back to Jacqueline. Jacqueline, go right ahead.
0: Well, praise the Lord. I'm enjoying the show. And I just wanted to say I'm a 33-year cancer survivor, and my delight is

0: In recent years, we've heard about a number of highly publicized scandals. One disturbing result, I think, is that talk of private matters has been splashed throughout the news media. Language that was once considered inappropriate outside the bedroom has now become part of everyday vocabulary. In Proverbs 7, we read the story of a married woman who is also seductive. She's trying to ensnare a young man. And she begins talking about something that should be just between her and her husband.
1: I have spread my bed with tapestry, colored coverings of Egyptian linen.
0: There are certain topics that should stay in the bedroom between a husband and wife.
1: I have perfumed my bed with myrrh, aloes, and cinnamon.
0: Do you ever find yourself talking with friends about things that should stay between you and your husband? Ask God to give you discretion as you talk with others. With Seeking Him, I'm Nancy DeMoss Wagamuth.
2: I'm just amazed when those who do not have Christ in their lives can manage to live virtuously. Hello, this is Chuck Swindoll. Without Christ, unbelievers have no power to overcome sin. But as believers, we don't have to be slaves to the sin that wants to overtake us. In Romans 6, we read, "Even so, consider yourselves to be dead to sin, but alive to God. Therefore, do not let sin reign in your mortal body, that you should obey its lusts. Dead to sin, but alive to God." Now that is great news.
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4: Delight embraces true reality, and not some faraway something fiction that we're trying to drum up. 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Can you give me a couple of ways, just a few minutes left here, but can you give me a step to take for someone who's listening today and they say, I feel numb to delight. I can't delight for whatever reason. What can that person do?
5: Well, first I would say, you know, I'm so glad that you're aware that you're numb to delight, because many of us go through life never even realizing that. So there's a self-awareness that is worth celebrating there. And I would say quite simply, why don't you ask God about it? Because He's the one who, you know, Psalm 37:4, delight yourself in the Lord and He will give you the desires of your heart. So if your desire is to delight in Him, you tell Him. You let Him, you know, work His magic, quote unquote, by the Holy Spirit. He is the one who's going to awaken your delight in Him. That's going to be rooted in His delight of you in Christ Jesus. So I would say the second step is to realize that Christ is absolutely essential to delight in God. It's only in Him that it's possible. So root your desire to delight in God in Jesus. Spend time with Jesus. You know, read about Him in Scripture. Talk to Him in prayer. And then I would say cultivate habits, spiritual disciplines that are going to help you continue on this path of delight. But don't start there, because if we start with to-do lists and checklists, then they kind of become the end, the goal for many of us. So ask God to awaken delight in you.
4: How do you, and Jacqueline touched on this with being a cancer survivor, but how do you deal with sickness, with affliction, with loss, with pain, depression, with somebody who, an injustice to you? How do you deal with that and hang on to delight?
5: That's the crux of the matter, isn't it, though? That's really the problem. It's hard to delight in God when things go hard. And so in the book, I talk about that a lot. I talk about my own experience, and you listed a lot of the things that I've been going through. So I relate to that. I would say, and I'm going to go to a garden analogy. My husband is a gardener, and I have discovered through him the importance of pruning. And when we go through seasons of suffering and pain, Jesus, and Paul in particular, but Jesus really describes these as a form of pruning from the Father, right? And so when a gardener buys a new tree in a garden, and that this tree has never been well taken care of, this is us at salvation. When we were, you know, the possession of the enemy of darkness, and we were, you know, lost to God, and he purchases us at great cost. And now we are a tree belonging to his garden. When a gardener gets to this tree that's never been well taken care of before, the gardener is first going to remove all of the dead branches from the tree, the dead branches that are weighing the tree down, that are choking it. And it might be painful for the tree to have those dead branches being pruned, but it mostly feels good because now the tree feels lighter and has more energy and doesn't have this dead weight hanging off of it. That's early on in our Christian life. That's when God removes entire areas of sin from our lives. It can be a little painful, but it mostly feels good that now we are carrying less weight. But very quickly, the good gardener is going to go back to this tree that is now pruned of all the dead branches and is going to look at the live branches, the branches that are full of sap and fruit maybe and blossom and leaf. But the gardener realizes very quickly that if this tree has never been taken care of, there are too many live branches. The sap is distracted, is going in too many different directions. And these might be good directions, but they're not the best. So a good gardener knows what shape the tree should have to maximize fruitfulness. John 15, abide in me, because without me you can do nothing and you will bear much fruit. I'm paraphrasing, but this is Jesus saying the goal of the gardener is the maximum fruitfulness of the tree. And so the gardener will cut live branches that are pulsing with life, that are even maybe bearing fruit. That's when the real hardship and the real pain comes in. Because if you, like me, have ever experienced the Father, the gardener, cutting a limb off of your tree, off of your life, and if it felt like death to you, like it did to me, that's because it was. It was the gardener removing a live limb. So, of course, it was a form of death. But he did that with an eye to future fruitfulness. This may have been a good branch, but it wasn't the best. And so he's using pain and suffering to remove those live branches that are not ideal. Now, one more thing I've learned from my gardening husband is that a really, really good gardener isn't going to leave a tree that has just been pruned by itself, because the tree has now a scar on its trunk and it could easily have fungus or rain go in and really infect and maybe even kill the tree. So a very good gardener, as soon as he cuts off a live limb from a tree, will apply a sealant, a protective sealant that's going to help the tree scar and do much better. Now, we have a seal. It's called the seal of the Holy Spirit. So Jesus takes such good care of us in our trials and our pruning that he applies the Holy Spirit as the sealant to maximize our fruitfulness in the future. That's how I'm learning to approach seasons of pain and suffering and delighting God through them.
4: And there's also a section in here, you say, delight hides within the folds of lament, waiting to be discovered and awakened. So if you are even going through that valley right now, there is delight in the middle of the valley. And isn't that part of what Psalm 23 says? You know, your presence is with me. So if that's what delight is, his presence, then you can experience that in the highest highs and the lowest lows. I have so many questions for you, Stephanie. Fascinating story. Thank you for spending the time with us today. God bless you, friend. Come back and see us real soon, okay?
5: Thank you, Chris, so much.
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8: With SRN News, I'm Bob Agnew in Washington. 3 states are holding primaries today. Correspondent Laura Winters takes a look at the very interesting race involving 2 Republicans in Alaska.
9: In Alaska, 2 guys with the same name, Senator Dan Sullivan, middle initial S, running for a 3rd term, up against retired teacher Dan Sullivan, middle initial J. President Trump weighing in on all this and saying on his Truth Social page, "Alaska, be careful. Vote for the real Dan Sullivan today. Through me, he's brought hundreds of billions of dollars back to your state. The Democrats know how good he is and have put up an imposter of the same name. Vote for the incumbent senator. Don't let these fraudsters get away with this hoax."
8: That is Laura Winters reporting. Republican redistricting, meanwhile, shaping the Florida primaries.
10: Responding to President Donald Trump's desire to have a better shot at defending the Republican majority in Congress, Governor Ron DeSantis eagerly pushed to redraw Florida's congressional districts. It's yielded a round of political dominoes in South Florida. Broward County, the most left-leaning in the state, is down to 1 presumably Democratic district. It's plurality black. But Debbie Wasserman Schultz, who doesn't live in the district, is the favorite as the lone white candidate in District 20. Wasserman Schultz and Jared Moskowitz live in a redrawn District 22 that now reaches the more conservative Gulf Coast. Bernie Bennett reporting.
8: Kelvin Chan reports Meta is back in court.
11: The states accused Meta of harming youth mental health by deliberately designing features to get kids addicted to its platforms. They also say Meta breaks federal law by routinely collecting data on children under 13 without parental consent. The trial is expected to last 6 to 8 weeks, and CEO Mark Zuckerberg is expected to testify. Meta says it has a strong case of protecting teens, but this is the latest case in a flood of lawsuits targeting Meta and other social media companies over child protection.
8: And this is SRN News. The Trump administration is leveling an accusation. The details, correspondent Michael Harrington.
12: According to a report by the Department of Health and Human Services, a number of hospitals and doctors have allegedly used billing code chicanery to obtain insurance payments to cover sex change operations and other procedures to help children live as the opposite sex. The allegations are included in a 64-page HHS report entitled "Wolves in White Coats: How Doctors and Hospitals Pushed and Profited the Fraud of Gender Medicine." Michael Harrington reporting.
8: The Department of Defense is introducing a course centered on Western civilization and Christianity this fall. In the schools, it operates for military families, all part of an effort by the Defense Secretary, Pete Hegseth, to redirect the education system toward patriotic values and classical learning. The Department of Defense education activity operating in about 160 schools across 11 countries. This is SRN News.
13: In Mark chapter 5, Jairus came to Jesus, desperate to save his dying daughter. But before they arrived, the news came, "Your daughter is dead." Mourners had already filled the house. Jesus stunned the crowd by saying, "She's not dead, but asleep," and they laughed. Verse 40 says, Jesus put them all outside, only allowing the girl's parents and 3 disciples to stay. Why? Because faith and unbelief don't mix. One will always drive out the other. Would Jesus invite you into the room? Hebrews 11:6 says, "Without faith it is impossible to please God." I want to be where Jesus is working. I want to see lives changed and miracles unfold. Don't let doubt keep you outside the room. Let God deepen your faith so you don't miss what He wants to do in your life.
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16: 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I am that James Dobson, and I'm so pleased that you've joined us today.
17: Well, welcome to Family Talk, the broadcast division of the Dr. James Dobson Family Institute. I'm Roger Marsh, and this week we are remembering the life and legacy of Dr. James Dobson, who went home to be with the Lord on August 21st, 2025. This Friday, we will commemorate the one-year anniversary of Dr. Dobson's homegoing with a special State of the Ministry address featuring our President and Chairman of the Board, Dr. Bart Brock, and yours truly. We'll talk about what the future holds, what the past 12 months have involved here at the JDF, and why Dr. Dobson was adamant that this ministry not only outlive him, but that the Dr. James Dobson Family Institute become the only organization, the only ministry around designed to carry on his legacy based on the work that he's produced over the past 50 years. Now, in today's edition of Family Talk, we're continuing our look at one of the toughest jobs any parent will ever take on, and that is raising boys, especially the rambunctious ones. Maybe you're the parent of a strong-willed son, wondering how to rein in his wild behavior without breaking his spirit. If that's your story, today's program is for you. We're going to revisit from the archives a presentation Dr. Dobson gave in support of his best-selling book, Bringing Up Boys. You know, he spent decades studying what boys need to grow into godly men, and in this presentation, he's going to zero in on one of the biggest threats to healthy families today, something he calls routine panic. It's that breathless, exhausting pace of modern life that leaves little room for the connection our children need most. So here now to share the heart behind his book is our host, psychologist and best-selling author, Dr. James Dobson.
16: Well, the reason I wrote that book is because people began to notice that boys were in trouble, academically, socially, psychologically, and in the family. And I felt compelled to address this dilemma. And one of the overarching concerns that I focused on was something I called routine panic, where the pace of living and the exhaustion that families are feeling really don't provide a positive environment for raising our children, especially for our sons. My academic training took me in the direction of what was new, the research that was just coming out, what was being said on university campuses and so on. But by the time I got around to writing Bringing Up Girls, all that had changed because so much additional research came out. So much more was known about child development. So I thought it was time to update that subject, and I learned some new things along the way.
17: Well, boys do thrive on stability and connection, and yet the frantic pace of modern life so often robs families of both. So let's listen now as Dr. James Dobson unpacks the research behind Bringing Up Boys and shows us why slowing down may be the most important thing we can do for our sons. Here now is part two of his presentation on Dr. James Dobson's Family Talk.
16: Let's go back to what I was talking about before. with regard to the relationship between a newborn and the mother. That bonding that takes place, that sealing of the relationship, is also extremely important to the future mental health of that child. That 18 months represents the first year and a half of life is extremely necessary for the mother and this son to bond together. And what my great concern is at this time is that we're letting that period of time get away from us. There are 6 million children at this time that are toddlers or infants that are in daycare from birth. And there are 13 million kids that are in daycare in the preschool years. I know some women have to put their kids in daycare. I know some of them have to get back to work. I know there are single mothers out there. They have no choice. And we have to be very compassionate to those folks. And we have to do what we can to put an arm around them. But it is dangerous to do that. And the research is now making that very clear. There is an instrument of the federal government called Child Health and Human Development that has been doing a longitudinal study for a number of years now on the consequences of early child care placement. And it is very, very interesting and somewhat discouraging. 1,100 kids in 10 premier child development clinics. They followed them at 6 months, 12 months, 18 months, 24 months, and 36 months, and then followed them longitudinally. And what they found is that those kids that are put in child care centers from very, very early, and especially those that stay long hours there, have a damaged relationship between the child and the mother. And at 5 years of age in kindergarten, they're 3 times more likely to have behavioral problems, to be in conflict, to be discipline problems, to fight, to bully, and to not be cooperative and not be compliant. And it is related to the interference with that early bonding experience. And that is only one of the findings that have come out of this situation. Now, a lot of mothers know that this is a problem. I've seen a lot of mothers cry who are at work, and they know that once that baby has been born, they're going to have to be back at work in 6 weeks, and they have to let those babies go. They're not going to be there when the first word is spoken or when the first step is taken, but they don't feel they have any choice. 70% of American women, of those in that age group, in the preschool age group, would rather stay home, but they're not able to do so for financial reasons. And our federal government looks at that, great idea. Why don't we give more money for childcare? We'll make more childcare centers. Well, that's not the point. What you need to do is let the women and the husbands and wives keep their own money so that more of them can do what they want to do, which is stay home and take care of their own children. And boys especially are in need of stability at that time. Now, if you were to come up to me and ask, what is the greatest source of difficulty? What is the most common cause of divorce? Why is the American family not making it? And why are boys especially going through such a time of difficulty? And there's one answer to it. It has to do with what I call routine panic. It is that lifestyle, that breathless lifestyle, where we don't have time to talk together. We don't have time to walk together. We don't have time for husbands and wives to be alone together, for their intimate hours and so on. They're too worn out. They're too exhausted. That is the typical American lifestyle. And it has major implications for children, both boys and girls, but especially for boys. If you take this book that I've written, Bringing Up Boys, and all of the problems that I discussed in here, most of them are linked to that lifestyle. Most of them come out of the fact that we're too tired. We're not there when they get home at night. Girls cope with that a whole lot better than boys. Boys, by their very nature, do not do well when they are not properly supervised. And yet this is the way it is. A book by the name of Bowling Alone. It's a tremendous book. It's written by Dr. Robert Putnam. And his thesis is that Americans no longer have the community that they used to have. You know, I remember when I was a kid, we would hear a knock at the front door, at the screen, if you will, and somebody would say, "Anybody home?" And my mom would come running and she'd say, "Come on in." And they would come in. These weren't people we had an appointment with. They were friends that had come over. And they'd come over and they'd sit in the living room and mom would go put some coffee in the coffee pot and bring it and serve it. She usually had some apple pie and some banana cream pie or something to serve to them. And we would sit and talk. And there was a sense of community. There was a sense of oneness. And that doesn't happen now. You got to make an appointment. You got to get on somebody's calendar. You got to put it 3 weeks in advance and then change it four times. You know, because we just, you don't drop in on anybody now. We don't have time to see each other. You would just probably be frustrated. You had planned to get seven things done on your to-do list today, and here they are at the door. And in the absence of that, community has broken down. Well, Dr. Putnam has said that this has become a serious problem in American life. We are less involved in JCs, in Kiwanis, in Elks, in PTA, in the Republican Party, in the Democratic Party. They don't do anything together anymore. And as a result, community has broken down. The theme of a book, the title of the book, is Bowling Alone, because he said, and he interviewed 500,000 people to come up with these findings. He said, we don't even bowl together anymore. Just as many people are bowling now as were 10 or 20 or 30 years ago, but we don't bowl in leagues because we're not in association with each other. We're isolated, we're exhausted, we're alone. And now what's happening in the church? More and more people are watching the electronic church. They're not even coming together to commune together, even though Paul said to forsake not the assembling together. And that is what has happened. Well, this relates very much to boys and how they function, because you get a chaotic lifestyle where there's no time and everybody is going in opposite directions. Boys don't do well under those circumstances. There's another study that was done called the National Longitudinal Study of Adolescent Health. This is another very, very important long-term study that's been done to see what the effects are of this kind of lifestyle. And what they looked at were violence, juvenile delinquency of all sorts, suicide, conflict in school, academic difficulties. Here are these problems that you see with young people that are on the increase. And then they tried to relate that to the characteristics of family life that they were observing in 11,000 families that they studied. And do you know what came out of that? This just fascinates me. Do you know how to prevent a lot of these problems? You know, I was number one in the outcome as to how to prevent adolescent difficulties. It was simply to be together as husband and wife, husband or wife, with your kids four times a day. In the morning, after school, at dinner time, and at bedtime. Just be in the vicinity those four times per day. And the incidence of adolescent rebellion dropped dramatically just from that difference. There was another study also done by a man at Harvard University, Dr. Blake Bowden, who came up with similar results. And this one surprised me even more. that of all the things related to adolescent difficulties, those families that ate together 5 times per week. Now, you actually have 21 meals a week. The families that ate together 5 times a week had a much lower incidence of rebellion and difficulty. Isn't that interesting? And it didn't have to be a candlelight dinner. It could be McDonald's. It could be pizza. It could be at a local restaurant. It didn't have to be a formal thing at all. Simply being together for a meal 5 times a week made all the difference. But we don't do that. We eat in our cars. We eat at work. This kid's eating over here and this one's eating over there, and dad comes home 2 hours later than that, and we don't eat together. We don't do anything together. We don't even watch television together. The kids have television in their own rooms, or they're into the internet, or they're doing something on their own. There is not that sense of community. When that occurs, for boys especially, be aware. Now, I'm going to say something to you that I have not been willing to say in the 30 years that I've been writing for families. I've known it. I've believed it. I've never had the courage to say it. And courage to speak my mind has never been a problem for me. But this is one that I have not been willing to say, but I'm going to say it now. And you're going to disagree with me. And so's the rest of the world, and everybody's going to hate me, but it's okay. It's okay. I believe that the primary problem with the deterioration of the family and the problems that boys are going through is directly related to the two-career family, where you have both members of the family racing and running and huffing and puffing. They're exhausted. All of their energy is going in that direction, and there is nothing left over, and there's nobody home. And that is dynamite. That sets up all kind of problems for kids. Am I telling women especially that they should not be in a career? No. I mean, everybody's got to make that decision. I wouldn't even presume to try to say what other people ought to do. And it would be silly for me as a man to make a statement like that about other families. I don't know their circumstances. I don't know their finances. I don't know their opportunities. I don't know their temperaments. So I can't say that. I can only tell you where you have that, where you've got two very active, usually successful careers going that are somewhat uncompromising with each other and with the family, the children suffer for it. And people say, how are we going to do that? How in the world are we going to be with our kids morning, after school, dinner, and bedtime? How are we going to make it on one salary? How are we going to do what you're asking us to do? I don't know. I don't have the answer for that. I just know that if you want to know how to harmonize the family and how to raise more healthy boys and girls, then you've got to deal with these issues one way or another, because it isn't working the way it is. It isn't working. The families are absolutely falling apart. Everywhere you look, they are falling apart. Why? Because we don't have anything left for each other. And as a result, the problems that I've talked about in this book, having to do with suicide and academic problems and all those other things, are related to that. And my only point is that if that matters to us, we will figure out a way to deal with it.
18: A challenging message for parents to better care for and engage their kids. I'm Roger Marsh, and you are listening to a presentation from Dr. Dobson's Bringing Up Boys teaching series here on Family Talk. Now, we've reserved our last few moments to hear some of Dr. Dobson's Q&A session with the studio audience who were in attendance that day. Let's listen now to a few of their perceptive questions.
19: Where does the trust factor come into play raising a boy? Or is there a trust factor?
16: Not much. You can make a very big mistake by assuming that everything is okay when you're not looking. I think you have to stay in touch.
20: Carol Burnett's daughter got into drugs. And I just remember her going on television saying she trusted her daughter and she's regretted it ever since. She should have been watching. She should have been listening. You know, there's so many dangers out there. There's so many influences. There's so many social settings where your kids will be wounded and hurt and enticed into evil things. You've got to stay in touch. And the notion that you just kind of close your eyes and hope is a recipe for disaster. That doesn't mean you read the diary, but it might. If you think your child is taking drugs, you better read the diary. That's just my opinion. You guys disagree with me, don't you? Over here.
21: You mentioned that that period after 18 months and around 5 is crucial for the son to be pulling away from mom.
20: Yes.
21: What if at that time the father is going through his own crisis and he's working a lot and he's not home a lot and his participation in the family kind of resolves when the son's older? This is my case.
20: Yes.
21: And dad wants to be a great dad, wants to, you know, teach his son. Can you get back what you...
20: Yeah. You know, the sad thing is that that situation that you described is the typical family scene today. Because in early marriage and early childhood, dads are busier than they'll ever be. They're trying to get started. They've started a business. They're trying to make it in their work. And they're just overwhelmed with these responsibilities. So this is the typical scenario. And the question that you ask could be asked by women everywhere. There is no real simple answer to it because it is a need that is either going to be met or not met. This is why I'm talking about this today. This is not simply a matter of a passing need at home. This is the foundational relationship that is going to make differences for years to come. Now, some kids, by their temperament, make it anyway. Most of them do, but many of them don't. And where that occurs, you've got to find a male role model somewhere. And if dad is gone and just simply can't meet that need, you better find an uncle or a little later on a coach or somebody who can teach that boy what it means to be a man.
21: My son's almost 13. Can you play catch up is, I guess, my question.
20: I think it's never too late to build a relationship like that. And a teenage boy and his father can still bond together. And a lot depends on the temperament, and I don't want to make it look like it's, you know, it's forever lost, but it will be forever different. So there is much that you can still do. Yes?
22: I guess it's my belief that when you're raising a son, it's a little bit different than a daughter from the standpoint that when your son starts getting into manhood, he has to have these experiences where he's letting the air under his tires.
20: Yes.
22: How do you provide a healthy way for him to do that where he doesn't get hurt, recognizing that in part they have to do it?
20: Yes.
22: I wish they didn't. It seems like in part they indeed have to experience it.
20: It's a wonderful question because boys do need to do that. They do need to let it out. They do need to experiment. They do need to rebel a little bit. And you do have to allow that. You know, I think you need to select the battles that you're willing to fight.
17: 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You know, raising boys has never been easy. 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That's why the Dr. James Dobson Family Institute is committed to carrying Dr. Dobson's timeless biblical wisdom to the next generation of moms and dads. Each day this week here on Family Talk, you're hearing special programming commemorating the homegoing, if you will, of Dr. James Dobson, who received his eternal reward on Thursday, August 21st, 2025. Now, the teaching that we are continuing to present here on Family Talk and all throughout the ministry of the Dr. James Dobson Family Institute is by design. Dr. Dobson ordained this ministry to carry on his legacy work, and it was his desire that this ministry would outlive him. That's why this week, as we commemorate the first anniversary of his passing, we're also giving you an opportunity to make a contribution to help this ministry continue on into the future. When you call our member of our constituent care team at 877-732-6825 right now, ask them how you can receive a copy of our Best of Broadcast CD collection, the final one that we've prepared right after Dr. Dobson passed away last year. It features a multitude of different programs, guests like Johnny Erickson Tata, Victor Marx, and more, but it also features the very first ever edition of the Family Talk broadcast back in May of 2010, as well as the final recording Dr. Dobson ever recorded in the studio back in the spring of 2025. We'll be happy to send you a copy of our Best of Broadcast Legacy Edition when you make a contribution of any amount in support of the ministry here at the Dr. James Dobson Family Institute today. 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P.O. Box 39,000, Colorado Springs, Colorado, the zip code 80949. Well, I'm Roger Marsh, and on behalf of all of us here at Family Talk and the Dr. James Dobson Family Institute, thanks so much for listening today. 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
0: Sorry to bear bad news, but the Giving Tree isn't real. 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Who wouldn't want to grow a tree with cash as its fruit? It would seem to save a lot of problems. But consider this. If there were a literal cash tree and anyone could grow one, there would never be a need. And because there's no need, then no one would share. And if there's no sharing, then a lot of selfish people would be guarding trees, rejecting the virtue of kindness. 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You can become part of the living tree. God can breathe life into you, and you can introduce that life to others. That's what we do, and you can help. That which grows on God's tree refreshes, revitalizes, and renews all who experience it. 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Forget the giving tree. 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
1: Hi, I'm Johnny Erickson Tata, and the other day at work was crazy. I was in one meeting, then had to be pulled out of it for a different meeting, then a phone interview, then there were a few guests who stopped by my office, then back to my computer to hurry and meet a deadline. After work, I was bushed. When Ken picked me up to drive me home, I told him about my crazy busy day, and he paused after listening to my litany and said with a grin, "But you're not bedridden, are you?" Immediately I understood what he meant and happily answered, "You're absolutely right. I am not bedridden, and I don't have cancer anymore, at least I don't think, and I don't have pneumonia. I haven't broken a bone today. I have a job and friends and a good home, and I am grateful." And guess what? I meant it. It's why Ephesians chapter 5 says, to give thanks in everything, even for a crazy busy day.
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23: Think about the majority of church splits that happen. They happen because we get our feelings hurt about something, and maybe there's even a justification for our getting our feelings hurt. But instead of doing the hard work of trying to bring peace and trying to reconcile, we just cut bait and run. That's what the world says. That is not worth your time. Just leave those people and go find some different people. What God tells us is that we should be peacemakers.
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23: So if you were to think about what the most common exercise activity in America is, what might you think? Would you consider CrossFit, yoga, running? None of those things. You want to know what the most common exercise activity in America is? It is this. It is jumping to conclusions. Right? Because we get a lot of practice at that, and more people practice that than they do any other form of exercise that there is. Now, I'm not saying it's the best exercise, but I am saying it's the most common thing that we do. We're really good at this as a society because we get one little piece of information and then we don't need to worry about finding out all the details. We'll fill them in ourselves and we'll just go ahead and come up with our own little scenario and jump to conclusions. And our world today is structured to lead us to that, isn't it? I mean, we're so busy that nobody has time to sit and worry about nuance or try to find all the details. I mean, think about watching the news sometimes. I really enjoy watching, when I see a given story, I enjoy watching news stories from both ends of the political spectrum because they're so different. They're reporting on the same story and they're so different because we're going to gloss over any nuance. We're going to gloss over anything that doesn't activate our base. And we're just going to tell you what you want to hear so that we can get people all worked up. And that's the way that our society works, that we have a tendency to just run with little details and go and not worry about what all is going on. Now, we'd like to believe that this is a modern problem. And I have to imagine that the world in which we live in, where information is constantly being spewed out and there's these news cycles that are constantly going, doesn't help anything, but it's not a new problem. Apparently, in first century Jerusalem, jumping to conclusions was also a favorite pastime. Because that's what we see happen in our passage this morning. We had looked at this last week when we saw Peter going to the house of Cornelius and sharing the gospel with the Gentiles, and Gentiles then became Christians. Cornelius asked Peter to stay behind for several days, and so he did, which meant that the news about Peter and the Gentiles got to Jerusalem before Peter did, which meant that there was a lot of time for conclusion jumping. And as a result, when Peter finally did arrive, he had a mess to deal with. And so we see the beginning of this in the beginning of Acts chapter 11. Verses 1 through 3 kind of shows us the hornet's nest that Peter came back into. It says, "Soon the news reached the apostles and other believers in Judea that the Gentiles had received the word of God. But when Peter arrived back in Jerusalem, the Jewish believers criticized him. 'You entered the home of Gentiles and even ate with them,' they said." So Peter comes back and immediately is attacked by these people. And the charges that they had leveled against him had nothing to do with the fact that the Gentiles had gotten saved. That was not the primary issue. The primary issue was that Peter had not kept kosher. Because, of course, in the Jewish law, you were not only supposed to not eat certain unclean foods, but they were not even supposed to be in the same house with Gentiles, let alone stay with a Gentile or have dinner with a Gentile. And Peter had done all of those things. And what's interesting is the way that the people responded to this, because they didn't come and say, "Hey, Peter, we heard that you had spent some time with a Gentile and you even ate in his house. That seems kind of out of character for you. What's the story?" That would have made sense. That's not what happened. What happened was they said, "Peter, "You heretic! How dare you? We heard that you ate with Gentiles. Apparently you've just abandoned the faith. Is that the case, Peter?" And that's what often happens, doesn't it? That rather than taking the time to ask questions and investigate and consider that maybe there was a story or a reason for what had happened, the people just jumped to conclusion. Now, we are told that the people who came and attacked Peter with these charges, the NLT says Jewish believers, but the word that is there in Greek is actually just says the circumcision came to him and attacked him. And we said, well, what does that mean? And one of the beliefs is that the circumcision is just referring to the Jewish believers, which would make sense. But it's also possible that there was a specific group, a subset of these Jewish believers who were really insistent that in order to become a Christian, you needed to be circumcised. And so it's possible that that's the group that was coming to Peter. We know that this group existed later on because Paul, in the book of Galatians, talks a whole lot about them and talks about these people who were indignant that people must be circumcised in order to become believers. Whatever the case is, whichever group it was that was attacking Peter, they were really not very fair in their approach because they didn't ask questions. They just jumped to conclusions. So they didn't want more information because they had already made up their minds about Peter. And Peter's response is a masterclass in how to respond to people who approach us in a slandering way, people who approach us and say things about us that aren't true. Peter didn't lash out. He didn't respond in kind. He just laid out the facts. And so verses 4 through 17 record for us Peter's response to these charges that were leveled against them. Verse 4 says, "Then Peter told them exactly what had happened. 'I was in the town of Joppa,' he said, 'and while I was praying, I went into a trance and saw a vision. Something like a large sheet was let down by its four corners from the sky, and it came right down to me. When I looked inside the sheet, I saw all sorts of tame and wild animals, reptiles, and birds, and I heard a voice say, "Get up, Peter, kill and eat them." 'No, Lord,' I replied, 'I have never eaten anything that our Jewish laws would have declared impure or unclean.' But the voice from heaven spoke again, 'Do not call something unclean if God has made it clean.' This happened three times before the sheet and all it contained was pulled back up to heaven. Just then, three men who had been sent from Caesarea arrived at the house where we were staying. The Holy Spirit told me to go with them and not to worry that they were Gentiles. These six brothers here accompanied me, and we soon entered the home of the man who had sent for us. He told us how an angel had appeared to him in his home and had told him, 'Send messengers to Joppa and summon a man named Simon Peter. He will tell you how you and everyone in your household can be saved.' As I began to speak," Peter continued, "the Holy Spirit fell on them just as he fell on us at the beginning. Then I thought of the Lord's words when he said, 'John baptized with water, but you will be baptized with the Holy Spirit.' And since God gave these Gentiles the same gift he gave us when we believed in the Lord Jesus Christ, who was I to stand in the way?" So Peter is pretty smart in the way that he approaches this. That again, he didn't begin to argue with them. He didn't lash out at them. He didn't point fingers and say, "Oh, you terrible people, you." He just told the story of what happened. And there's several things that he points out. He says, "I was praying, first of all, and then the Lord spoke to me." And he says, "And then after I had this vision, guess what happened? The Lord had these people show up just at that exact time." Coincidence? I think not. He says, "You know why those people showed up? Because God had also been speaking to Cornelius, and he sent these people to come find me so that I could tell them how they could be saved. And God told me, 'Don't worry about them just because they're Gentiles, just go with them.'" Really, what Peter is saying, you want to know why I ate with Gentiles? because God told me. But he didn't argue the point. He just laid out the facts. And I came across a couple of different quotes this week that I thought brought out some important elements of Peter's response that were helpful. The first one here is from James Montgomery Boyce, and this is what he said. Peter could have said, "I'm an apostle. God speaks to me and through me. God told me that going to the house of these Gentiles was all right. So if you don't like it, you can just leave my church." Some Christian leaders handle controversy in that way. Peter did not. Peter did not flaunt his apostolic authority. Instead, he began with a humble recitation of what happened. The Greek makes this particularly clear. It indicates that Peter began at the beginning and explained everything precisely, a very strong word, as it happened. If anybody questioned his particular presentation of the facts, there were the six brothers who had gone to Caesarea with them. They could say, as undoubtedly they did, it is exactly as Peter has reported.

0: me. I know what God said. I don't have to explain myself to you. But Peter worked hard to keep the peace and promote understanding. Often, good communication and peacemaking takes time. When peacemaking is needed, don't rush or skip essential conversations with others, even when it's hard or inconvenient. Peter's response shows a great deal of wisdom. Because again, it would have been really easy for him to just go, "Listen, I'm an apostle, shut up. Leave me alone. Who are you to try and question me?" But he didn't. He took the time. He did not owe these people an explanation because they weren't asking for one. But he saw that there was something more at stake than just how they viewed him. He saw the unity of the church at stake. And so he was going to work to try to bring people together. And this is a reminder to us that when people unjustly attack us, we shouldn't follow the same pattern. It's tempting to lash out and to try and point fingers at them and to attack in return. But the right response is to simply respond with the facts and trust that ultimately truth will prevail. Now, there are some people who are never going to be convinced. And there's not much you can do about that. They will have made up their mind. They have decided you're a terrible person. Okay, well, if that's true, then that's true. But we need to be people who are willing to just lay out the facts and let the chips fall where they may. Often in the church, we aren't real good at this. Think about the majority of church splits that happen. They happen because we get our feelings hurt about something. And maybe there's even a justification for our getting our feelings hurt. But instead of doing the hard work of trying to bring peace and trying to reconcile, we just cut bait and run. That's what the world says. That is not worth your time. Just leave those people and go find some different people. What God tells us is that we should be peacemakers. Now, that usually is not a quick, easy process. It's usually messy. But when we take the time to actually talk to each other, when we listen, when we ask questions, when we work together to find a solution, it always ends up being a better thing. It's not easy, but it is much better.
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2: What if freedom meant something more than relief from difficulty, more than the pursuit of personal goals? 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
4: 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Steve invited Jerry Perry's to teach us this week. Jerry is an author and the pastor of Christian Family Worship Center, House of Grace.
3: Thank you, Matthew. If you're just joining us, Dr. Perry's is with us. And he's a traveler, and so we decided that he's going to take us on a lot of journeys to a lot of places where the Apostle Paul was, and in the process, it'll be pedagogical. In other words, it's going to be a teaching moment for the rest of us. Okay, let's go to Rome.
5: Yes.
3: Let me read you from Romans 1:16. Paul

0: this, for I am not ashamed of the gospel of Christ, for it is the power of God to salvation for everyone who believes, for the Jew first and also the Greek. Wow. Do you like Rome?
1: I loved Rome. I went to Rome and took a group there with me of about 70 people.
0: Oh, man.
1: And went to the Colosseum. We had a chance to see where they possibly persecuted Christians there. They say that there are stories that they were there and some say they wasn't. But we were in the Colosseum and we saw, you know, how they brought them from under the ground.
0: Yeah.
1: And Nero and all of them was, you know, it was amazing. And then you had the catacombs. Catacombs is where that when Christians were killed, they built to save their bodies. They built catacombs like cities under the.
0: Oh man! So it was a burial ground?
1: It's a burial ground, and actually, all of the popes were buried in the catacombs. And I mean, you go way down in the earth and it's like a little city that you walk through for miles and miles and miles that Christians were buried under there. And then after, you know, Rome was taken down, they took the popes and put them in the Vatican.
0: Yeah.
1: And of course, we had went to the Vatican and saw Peter's grave is built on top of the Vatican. The Basilica, just incredible. Maritime prison where Paul was in prison there and waiting to be killed. And then, of course, we don't know the exact place he was in prison when he wrote all of the letters because he was in prison, in home prison, not necessarily jail prison.
0: Yeah.
1: And so it was really a great and incredible time. And I kind of felt Paul's spirit being there, because when you're walking through where the Colosseum is, across the Colosseum is the Pantheon and all of where
0: where he stood and preached,
1: and it was just amazing. It is a lot of ruins, but you can kind of picture where everything was and how huge it was. It was really, really huge.
0: Now, there's a book in the New Testament that is titled Paul's Letter to the Romans.
1: Yes.
0: Let's talk about that. What did he preach, and where was the impact, and what you wrote a commentary on the book of Romans, which is a very good one, by the way.
1: Man, Romans is one of my favorite books of the whole Bible. Romans 1-3 talks about the need for grace. And I want to talk to all of my preachers that are preaching that when you preach Romans 1-3, it's not doctrine. Paul is telling people this is what you, this is what God expects from you without grace. And so it's a need for grace. It is not a doctrine of, you know, to teach other people.
0: You know, when I was years ago, I was a pastor at a church in Miami. And one of the young men in our church wanted to teach the Bible.
1: Mm-hmm.
0: I said, what you going to teach? He said, I'm going to teach Romans. And I said, well, that's good, but are you sure you want to start with something that meaty and that deep? And he said, oh, yes. And so he started teaching, but he didn't have the foggiest idea of what Romans said. So he taught those first three chapters,
1: He
0: came to me and said, Steve, we're wrong. I said, what do you mean we're wrong? He said, this thing is scary. We're not anybody going to make it. And I said, look, since you started it, finish it. And you'll see something that's really good.
1: Yeah,
0: you're right, though. Those first three chapters scare the spit out of you.
1: Man, I've heard preachers preach the first three chapters and condemn people. And Paul was saying, first three chapters of Romans is letting you know that you need a savior.
0: That's right.
1: It's not telling you that you got to do that to be saved. You need a savior because you can't do it. And then 4-8 is the application of grace.
0: Yeah.
1: Is just absolutely one of my favorite scriptures. In fact, when God led me into grace, he told me to turn to chapter 1. It says, therefore, having been justified by faith, we have peace with God through our Lord Jesus Christ, through whom also we have access by faith into the grace in which we stand, and we rejoice in hope of the glory of God. So what God is saying there is that he's not mad with you anymore.
0: Yeah.
1: He's justified you. He have peace with you. He have peace because of what Jesus Christ have done for you. So he's not angry with you. I remember when we talk about here at Key Life, one of the things that Matthew says is God's not angry with you anymore.
0: Yeah.
1: He's not angry with you. His anger has been taken out on Jesus, and his love have been released on you. And so that's what Romans
0: says. That is so freeing. It really is.
1: It is. And then verses 3 in there says, so now you can understand, you can glory in tribulations, knowing that tribulations produces perseverance, and perseverance is character, and character hope. And hope does not disappoint, because the love of God has poured out in our hearts by the Holy Spirit. In other words, that when you're going through trouble, don't ever say God's mad with you. He's helping you to develop character and strength and power to be able to take care of the next level that you are going through.
0: Do you think that, you know, and this is major, this is not a little thing, but you and I both know, we've both been pastors for 100 years, but you know, the first thing that happens when something bad happens to somebody we love in our church,
1: mm-hmm.
0: the first thing they say is, what did I do wrong?
1: Right.
0: And, you know, there is the Hebrews passage of a father who disciplines a child out of love. But most of the time, that's not it.
1: Not it at all. And discipline with God is not the same discipline
0: that's right.
1: that we think of.
0: Yeah.
1: We think of discipline, we pull out our belts and put people in the corner. God doesn't discipline that way. God disciplines with love.
0: Right.
1: And a no to God. Sometimes when you want God to give it, this is an example. You want God to give you a promotion and you don't get the promotion, you know, and you're saying, well, what did I do? Well, God may be saving you for a better promotion. So you have taken it at negative that God said no, but then the people that told you no, see how you are responding and put you in a better position because you knew how to go through that, you know.
0: That's true.
1: Yeah. So now God disciplines a whole different way. And then Romans 9 through 11 is Israel's rejection of grace. You know, Israel just, Paul says, I wish that Israel might be saved. They have a zeal of God, but not according to knowledge.
0: But it's not forever.
1: Yeah.
0: He says that too.
1: Yes, he does. Yes, he does. And then 12 and 16, which everybody likes to quote, I beseech ye therefore, brethren, by the mercies of God, that you present your bodies a living sacrifice, holy and acceptable unto God. Paul is teaching here how you should live now that you're walking in grace.
0: Yeah.
1: Just Romans, that was a brief.
0: Oh, that's good. Well, having written a commentary, I suspect you could spend a couple of hours just introducing us to Romans.
1: Yeah, a couple of days.
0: It's like an onion, isn't it?
1: Yes.
0: You take the first part off, and then it goes deeper and deeper and deeper.
1: Mm.
0: And like an onion, when you get Romans and you start digging, it brings tears to your eyes.
1: Oh, that's good. That's good. It really does. I would encourage you, first of all, if you haven't purchased our book, to do so that you can walk through Romans and really see the love of God.
0: Now, give us the title of the book. It's not that creative, frankly.
1: Yeah, it's called Grace, the Real Good News of the Gospel.
0: Yeah.
1: And you actually can write to Key Life and pick it up from Key Life.
0: That's true. Listen, so you've been to Rome with somebody who's been there and loves Paul and his ministry when he was there. And the book of Romans is so often the place where Christians get confused rather than freed.
1: Yeah.
0: And it was designed to make you free, to remind you that God's not angry at you, to tell you that you are not just forgiven for your popcorn sins, but for all of them.
1: Yes.
0: And forever.
1: Yes, past, present, and future.
0: That's true. I'm going to call you and say, could we go over that Romans program again? Because Luther said, we have to preach the gospel to each other or we will become discouraged. And Satan is the discourager of discouragers. You think about that. Amen.
2: Thank you, Steve and Jerry. If you're just joining us, Jerry is bringing us a special survey of Paul, his writings, and his travels. 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And tomorrow, we'll travel with Steve and Jerry to the city of Corinth. 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Hey, I want to tell you about a sermon Steve gave called Grace in Freedom. 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

0: With SRN News, I'm Bob Agnew in Washington. Three states are holding primaries today. Correspondent Laura Winters takes a look at the very interesting race involving two Republicans in Alaska.
1: In Alaska, two guys with the same name, Senator Dan Sullivan, middle initial S, running for a third term, up against retired teacher Dan Sullivan, middle initial J. President Trump weighing in on all this and saying on his Truth Social page, Alaska, be careful. Vote for the real Dan Sullivan today. Through me, he's brought hundreds of billions of dollars back to your state. The Democrats know how good he is and have put up an imposter of the same name. Vote for the incumbent senator. Don't let these fraudsters get away with this hoax.
0: That is Laura Winters reporting. Republican redistricting, meanwhile, shaping the Florida primaries.
2: Responding to President Donald Trump's desire to have a better shot at defending the Republican majority in Congress, Governor Ron DeSantis eagerly pushed to redraw Florida's congressional districts. It yielded a round of political dominoes in South Florida. Broward County, the most left-leaning in the state, is down to one presumably Democratic district. It's plurality black. But Debbie Wasserman Schultz, who doesn't live in the district, is the favorite as the lone white candidate in District 20. Wasserman Schultz and Jared Moskowitz live in a redrawn District 22 that now reaches the more conservative Gulf Coast. Bernie Bennett reporting.
0: Kelvin Chan reports Meta is back in court.
3: The states accuse Meta of harming youth mental health by deliberately designing features to get kids addicted to its platforms. They also say Meta breaks federal law by routinely collecting data on children under 13 without parental consent. The trial is expected to last 6 to 8 weeks, and CEO Mark Zuckerberg is expected to testify. Meta says it has a strong case of protecting teens. But this is the latest case in a flood of lawsuits targeting Meta and other social media companies over child protection.
0: This is SRN.
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12: Welcome to In the Market with Janet Parshall. I am thrilled you're going to spend the hour with us because this is going to be a fabulous conversation. Fair warning, this is going to be one of those conversations, and we talk about this a lot here, don't we, where you're going to learn to think biblically and critically. And no, that is not a multiple choice test. It is not an either or. It is a both and, particularly because the core of our conversation is going to be centered on the word truth. We follow the one, and we've talked about that a lot recently here in this program. Why now has John 14:6 become such a lightning rod verse for so many people when Jesus declares exclusively and yet at the same time the most inclusive statement ever uttered to anyone, because the offering is to all mankind? Jesus says, I am the way, the truth, and the life, and no man comes to the Father but by me. And I've played all kinds of wolf audio, predicated in Matthew 7, these ravenous wolves who wear the garbs of religiosity and pontificate. And the Bible tells us, out of the overflow of the heart, the mouth speaks. And you learn very quickly, they're making it up as they go along. And they are ravenous wolves, as Jesus describes them. And so you learn to recognize the howling. You're a good Berean. Come on, you're going to be people of noble character that are going to test all things. And in order to do that, you have to have some kind of a metric. How do you test all things? Well, you heard me quote D.L. Moody all the time. He called the word of God the straight stick of truth. So get out that straight stick of truth, because we're going to talk about that this hour. Here's this idea. We know that the Word of God is truth. It doesn't contain the Word of God. It is the Word of God. Inerrant, inspired, transcendent, immutable, applies to all people, all times, and all places. And yet, if someone were to say to you, what is truth? Not unlike what Pilate said, asking insincerely to Jesus, would you know how to answer it? And do you know when the truth is being manipulated, when it's being twisted around? Do you know what a red herring argument is? Do you know when an argument ad hominem is? Do you know how to approach conversations when truth is really in the dock, as my friends in the UK say? So that cacophony you hear as we begin every hour's conversation on this broadcast represents the noise in the marketplace of ideas. And all of the ideas being bought and sold can't possibly be true because they're contradictory in many cases. And so one would cancel out the other. So that does raise this existential question that every believer should know how to answer in their contending for the faith. What is truth? And we're going to talk to a man who really understands this and has written a fantastic book on this subject. In fact, Dr. Douglas Grotius has written the book, Taking Back Truth, a biblical response to common cultural lies. That is just right in the sweet spot of what this program is all about. Dr. Grotius, by the way, is a distinguished research professor of apologetics and Christian worldview at Cornerstone University. He previously served as professor of philosophy at Denver Seminary in Denver, Colorado. He's published articles in a myriad of outlets, including Philosophia Christi and Christian Scholars Review, Inquiry, Journal of the Evangelical Theological Society, as well as the Christian Research Journal, World Magazine, The Worldview Bulletin. He's the author of numerous books, including Christian Apologetics, A Comprehensive Case for Biblical Faith, and he lives in Michigan. But today, it's going to be a small world because it sounds like he's right here in the studio with me. Douglas, the warmest of welcomes. I have missed our conversations in the past and am delighted. I understand, by the way, you have multiple books that have released at the same time. I've just chosen one of the many books that are coming out at this time. So you'll have to come back so we can discuss all the other new releases.
13: Be happy to do it. Yeah, somehow three books came out within about 5 weeks this summer.
12: Which
13: we'll
12: tells
13: stick
12: me
13: to
12: about
13: this one, though.
12: Well, and I'm glad, but what does that mean, what you were doing about 9 months ago when you were writing all of these books? How in the world did you write all those at the same time?
13: Well, you just sit at the desk and pound away for a long time, and eventually books come out.
12: Oh, that it were that simple.
13: Okay, yeah.
12: You could. All right, so I love the way you really make us do

0: a deep dive on the word truth. And I kept thinking as I was reading the book, this is really brilliantly insightful on your part, because particularly as Christians, I think we have this presupposition that we know what truth is for a myriad of reasons. We've got the word of God. We know that Jesus, among his many names, is in fact truth. So therefore, we must know what it is. But if we were pressed by the culture and they were to ask us to give us a working definition, I doubt seriously that we would really know what that is. So let me start at that 35,000 foot level and say, okay, and you point out in the book brilliantly that when Jesus is asked the question, what is truth? Pilate really doesn't want to know the answer. So, well, how do we define truth as believers?
1: Well, you started with it. Jesus himself is the way, the truth, and the life, the only way to the Father. But there's a theory of truth behind that. It's throughout the whole Bible. It's very rational. And that is, if a statement is true, it corresponds to reality. It matches or reflects reality. So people sometimes say, well, you have your truth and I have my truth. Well, we get to have opinions, but we don't own the truth. Rather, the truth should own us. So when we're talking about truth, we're in the world of objective reality. And if we make a claim to truth, such as Jesus is the way, the truth, and the life, or transgender ideology is morally wrong, then we're in the world of facts, and we need to give evidence and reason to support what we take to be a fact, what we take to be true.
0: So you start out the book by doing a deep dive, and I'm going to cover some of the points that you do in this first chapter, and then you look at some of the issues that are out there in the marketplace and look at them from a truth perspective. But I really want to do a kind of deep postmortem, if I can, on the word truth. And I think I'm using the word postmortem intentionally. You cited early on in the book something I say several times on this program, which is the Oxford Dictionary word of the year, post-truth, which really means that no longer is it objective, knowable, and again, applies universally, but rather your feelings supersede and your feelings dictate what constitutes truth. Well, that's right out of the gate. You don't have to be a philosophy major, but if that's the case, then your truth, if yours were different than mine, Doug, would cancel each other out. Therefore, we'd be left the conclusion, would we not, that there is no such thing as truth.
1: Right. Well, I start the book in kind of an odd way. I start it with a medical diagnosis I got about 40 years ago. I had a very strange growth, and I was really worried about it. So I went into the doctor, and he did a biopsy, and my wife and I, Becky and I, who's now with the Lord, were really worried. We got prayer and came back that it was unknown, harmless growth. You know, we needed to know the truth of the matter, because if it was cancer, it would have had to have been treated in a certain way. It was just a bizarre, benign growth. So we want to know the truth about our bodies, about our health. We should want to know the truth about our spiritual health and about objective reality, about God, morality, and salvation.
0: What a great place to take a break and a great setup to the book. It's called Taking Back Truth, A Biblical Response to Common Cultural Lies. Dr. Douglas Rotice is our guest. Again, this is designed, this is not a 100-level Sunday school class. I want you to grow up in him, get some spiritual heft on your bones, and start thinking maturely about who you are as a follower of Christ. Truth, more after this.
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3: There was food every day for Elijah and the woman and her family, for the jar of flour was not used up, and the jug of oil did not run dry, in keeping with the word of the Lord. This is Max Lucado. Each day, Elijah, the widow, and her son gathered around a table and had a miracle for a meal. Heaven's delivery system continued as long as the trio needed it. Jesus spoke of God's faithful generosity. But if God so clothes the grass of the field, which today is alive and tomorrow is thrown into the oven, will he not much more clothe you? You aren't one scoop away from empty. It's not just you and your depleted energy. It's not just you and your concerns. You don't face the assignment alone. If it's God's will, it's God's bill.

0: hope. And guess what?
1: There's always hope.
0: There's always hope. They did the work, and it was hard work. They separated for a while, but God healed that marriage. And with five sons, it's an amazing legacy. Wherever you are, if you think there's no hope, with Jesus, there's always at least some glimmer of hope. Hang on to Jesus. He's with you. He's fighting for you. He can save your marriage.
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4: 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It says program details and audio. Click that on. It takes you over to the information page. There's a bio of Dr. Frank Turek. Great picture of him. Underneath, there's a link to crossexamine.org. And now we've put the link to thewaronreality.com because you can click that. And even before the book is officially released, you can get a copy of what they show us in Chapter 10, this chart between Christianity and Marxism. It's fabulous. And on the right-hand side, even more important, is a link to the book, The War on Reality, Recovering Truth in a World that Celebrates Lies. So in the third part of the book, entitled How Can I Live According to Reality, you take a look at the various aspects of the war that hit different sections of our world, our family, information, the war for the mind, the war on politics and law, and then the ultimate reality. So I want to talk a little bit about this, because, again, we could do an hour on every single one of these chapters. Let me go, if I can, just in deference to time. Talk to me about the war on information. This really bothers me, Frank. George Barna does some research. I love the work of the Christian Research Center at Arizona Christian University. Started asking questions about believers of AI. Frank, 51% of Christians said, AI gets me. A bunch of ones and zeros and a motherboard gets you, really and truly. So for some reason, we followers of Christ are particularly vulnerable in this age, this information age of anxiety that we find ourselves in. How do we guard our hearts? And show me how the war on information really plays out in this AI age.
5: Well, one thing we need to recognize is that AI will lie to you because it's a consumer product that wants to please you and keep you using it. Let me just give you one example we talk about in the book. There was a Muslim in Australia that typed into a chat bot, does the Bible claim Jesus claimed to be God? And the answer was a confident no. A Christian apologist in Canada used the same chat bot, asked the same question, and the answer came back yes. Why? Because the algorithm knew who was asking the question based on the questions they've asked before. Wow. And so AI will often lie to you. In fact, I typed into AI once, Janet. I asked it to summarize one of my videos and tell me the essential evidence in the video that I presented. It put evidence in there that I never said. And I went, wow. I'm Frank Turek. That's my video. And they said, oh, we're sorry. We won't do it again. I'm like, are you kidding me? AI has some great uses. It certainly does, especially ones that give you the sources, right? Because then you got to track down the sources. But if you're going to rely on it without any discernment, it can be a problem.
4: Yeah, without a doubt. And this is where being a good brain comes into play. You test all things, okay? By the way, Frank just made an excellent point because this is about consumerism, okay? All of these people are making gazillions of dollars. They've got the GPD of small countries. But by the way, they also know there's problems. Explain to me why all of the tech giants are building bunkers on isolated islands because there's not going to be a problem right there. No, what could go wrong? What could possibly go wrong? So we need to be very careful. And it's being force-fed to you. If you use Google as a search engine, for example, you put in a question, the first thing that comes up, boom, it's AI. You literally have to take a giant step over the AI answer, and then you have to get to another source. And because we're lazy, we just go, okay, AI said it, I'll believe it, then just take it and run with it as a source. And it's interesting because I heard a man give a speech once, and his entire speech was jot and tittle. everything that AI had said. I thought, oh, it's the lazy man speech. Wow.
5: Yeah.
4: So it doesn't make us think. It just it does create, to the core of your book, it does create an alternative reality. Why would people marry an avatar? Why would lonely people think that a machine and coding and ones and zeros is understanding, has an empath to a relationship with you? That is a reality. And it goes to the point you made earlier, Frank. That's the kind of reality that if you don't fact check yourself, you're going to get hurt. It's going to lead you down a very, very bad road. So talk to me about the idea, and it's an old argument. You and I have heard it ad nauseum for decades. You can't legislate morality. Well, that's all the government does. Talk to me about that.
5: Yeah, this is the chapter 15, which is an important chapter in my view anyway. That's all the government does. All laws legislate morality. The only question is whose morality.
4: That's right.
5: Now, I need to say this because I think so many Christians get this wrong. I hear pastors saying this, Janet, and pastor's a hard job. Don't get me wrong, but I kind of bristle when I hear them say, oh, I don't get involved politically. I just preach the gospel. To which I say to them, I guess you don't think the gospel is very important then. And they say, well, what do you mean? I say, because the laws that are made in your country and other countries affect the gospel, affect your ability to preach and live the gospel. If you don't think so, go to some of the countries I've been. I've been to Iran. There's no First Baptist Church of Tehran, Janet. I've been to Saudi Arabia. There's no Calvary Chapel of Saudi Arabia. I just got back from Egypt a few months ago. If you want to start a church in Egypt, they're going to give you trouble. Why? Because politically, they've ruled it out. So that's number one. The laws affect our ability to preach and live the gospel. And secondly, we're called to love people. And one of the institutions that God created was government. That's one of the three he created. Are we supposed to just allow the atheist to run the government? Where does it say that? We're supposed to love people by putting laws in place that protect them from evil and punish wrongdoers. And when we don't do that, innocent people get hurt. Just in Massachusetts last week, they put a law in place that said you could murder a baby up to the moment of birth. Where were the Christians? Mm-hmm. Why are we allowing this? Yet, Christians aren't supposed to get involved. Why are we not supposed to get involved? Are only atheists qualified to run the country? Where do we come up with this? You know, Charlie Kirk used to say, politics is not our first responsibility, but it helps us achieve our first responsibility. Mm. It helps us achieve the ability to preach and live the gospel and to put laws in place to protect innocent people from evil. So we have to be engaged politically. It's not our overall solution, but it helps us achieve our overall solution.
4: Yeah, that's so well said, Frank. And again, salvation does not come by way of Washington. I've been in this town for decades. I'm here to tell you that is absolutely not true. But it'll either open the doors and allow greater fluidity for the declaration of the gospel, or it will bar the doors. We just talked about a girl who lost some scholarship money attending Liberty University because her major was religion, and the state of Virginia went, no, church state entanglement. No, we're going to pull your aid. Well, you can sit back passively and say, okay, let it be, or you can say, no. And I love to go back to what happened when they were in jail and Paul was in jail, and he went, no, you forget, I'm a Roman citizen. Let me tell you what my rights are here. So if Paul can do it, I think we can do. And sometimes it's solely and strictly for the advancement of the gospel. I got 30 seconds left. Put a capstone on this, Frank. What do we do? Because we could say that we're overwhelmed by the war on reality, or we can join the war and we can let our light so shine in a world growing darker by the minute.
5: Do things. Preach and live the gospel. And get involved at the community level, politically, morally, socially, to preserve truth and preserve our ability to preach and live the gospel.
4: Oh, amen and amen. Frank, that went far too quickly, and there's oh so much more in the book. So I really want to encourage you to get it. It's called The War on Reality, Recovering Truth in a World That Celebrates Lies. And thanks to Frank's gracious offer, I've got a link to thewaronreality.com. They're going to send you chapter 10 immediately. That includes that graft that shows the distinctives between Christianity and Marxism. Hey, can I encourage you? You're not here by accident. You're here by divine appointment. Now go out in that marketplace and let your light so shine. I'll meet you there. Thank you, Frank. Excellent conversation as always. See you next time, friends.
1: With SRN News, I'm Keith Peters in Washington. Republican redistricting shapes today's Florida primaries. Correspondent Bernie Bennett reports.
6: Responding to President Donald Trump's desire to have a better shot at defending the Republican majority in Congress, Governor Ron DeSantis eagerly pushed to redraw Florida's congressional districts. It yielded a round of political dominoes in South Florida. Broward County, the most left-leaning in the state, is down to one presumably Democratic district. It's plurality black, but Debbie Wasserman Schultz, who doesn't live in the district, is the favorite as the lone white candidate in District 20. Wasserman Schultz and Jared Moskowitz live in a redrawn District 22 that now reaches the more conservative Gulf Coast. Bernie Bennett reporting.
1: Wyoming's primary features open seat races after two prominent Republican officials announced their retirements. Alaska uses ranked choice voting, which supporters say encourages more moderate candidates. The latest Ukrainian drone barrage on Russia inflicts lots of damage.
7: Ukrainian forces have launched one of their biggest drone attacks on Russia since the war in Ukraine began, firing almost 800 drones. Moscow's mayor said of the more than 600 Ukrainian drones that flew towards the Moscow region, 180 were shot down. Officials reported no deaths or major damage. The overnight attack comes just 2 days after a similar assault. Meanwhile, a Russian missile strike on a village in Ukraine's Kharkiv region killed at least 10 people and wounded 8 others. I'm Karen Chemas.
1: President Trump says the U.S. has no planned talks with Iran, but insists the Strait of Hormuz remains open. This comes after a reported strike on a ship exiting the waterway, and as Iran and Oman say they are close to a deal to reopen the waterway. On Wall Street, the Dow down by 116 points. This is SRN News. A lot of Americans turn to Scripture in times of trouble. Correspondent Michael Harrington has more on the story.
8: Folks who are going through a divorce, suffering from an illness, or dealing with the death of a loved one are more likely than those who are not to say they're reading the Bible. That's the finding of a new poll from the American Bible Institute, which also reveals that getting fired or being a victim of natural disaster also makes people more likely to open the Bible. As Romans 15:4 says, through the encouragement of the Scriptures, we might have hope. Michael Harrington reporting.
1: A federal appeals panel has ruled that President Trump's goal of ending sex change operations on children is not improper and cannot be the basis for quashing a subpoena issued against a provider of such procedures. In a 2-1 decision, a panel of the 9th U.S. Circuit Court of Appeals says the efficacy and the long-term risks of the treatments are uncertain. This is SRN News.
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13: So much angrier. When I'm sad, when I'm worried about something and I'm not talking about it, it really, I think, almost always comes out as anger. And I don't mean for it to, and it breaks my heart that that's what happens, but it happens.
14: Mm-hmm. 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I'm Ann Wilson.
0: And I'm Dave Wilson, and you can find us at familylifetoday.com. This is Family Life Today. So how many nights do you think you could not sleep as a parent?
13: No.
0: Even as a grandparent. How many sleepless nights?
13: I'm sad to say so many. When they were little, I would fall asleep thinking of all the things I did wrong that day. When they were teens, I would fall asleep wondering what things they could be doing wrong. And now, with adult kids, now I fall asleep recounting and worrying over all the things I did do wrong while they were growing up and how it might be affecting them today. Isn't that terrible? Do you worry about anything?
0: Yeah, I worry about money. I mean, when I think about sleepless nights, it's usually connected to, back then it was paying for college, you know, preparing them for the future. Now it's grandkids and how much money we're spending at Christmas.
13: You mean how much money I'm spending on them?
0: I didn't want to say it that
15: way.
0: That's
15: good.
0: I'm glad you spent something because I don't think I'd spend anything. But anyway, we're here to talk with Sissy Goff about parents that worry, because that's us, and I think that's almost every parent.
13: I would guess every listener has something they worry about.
15: Every can relate to exactly what you said.
13: Do you think so?
15: Yes. And it makes me sad. I didn't know you back then.
13: You could have helped me.
15: You could have helped me.
13: Well, you're going to help me today, and you're going to help a lot of people. Your new book is called The Worry-Free Parent, and I like the subtitle because it's called Living in Confidence So Your Kids Can Too. And that's what we want, Sissy.
15: That's what we want.
13: So why this book? This time you're in the parents' world.
15: I know. I've obviously written a lot of books for parents, but it's always been about their kids. I'm sitting with two types of parents a lot. One is parents that I can tell they're really anxious. And I'll say, well, tell me about your family history. And they'll say, well, I don't have a clue. And as much as they want to help their kids, they don't understand themselves. And so I think wanting to help those parents, certainly, and I think it comes out in ways when we don't understand it, when we don't do the work, it comes out sideways. And kids do start to absorb it, even though we would never intend for them to. And then the parents who do say, I'm really anxious and I'm aware of it, and I think I'm making things harder for them. Help. The biggest agent of change in your child's life is not someone like me as a therapist. It's you as a parent. And so if you can do the work, and even do the work in front of them, where they're watching you, hearing you. We talk all the time about kids learn more from observation than information. So when they're watching you do the work, it normalizes it for them. It helps their understanding of grace, even if my parents fail too, and I can do that, and I'm okay, because kids and parents are such perfectionists right now. I've never seen it as rampant as it is today.
13: When you say, let your kids see you do the work.
15: Yes.
13: What do you mean? What's that look like?
15: I think talking about our feelings is so important, because one of the things I've learned over the years that is really interesting to me is, I mean, I don't know how many thousands of kids I've seen now who have anxiety, but they have a few things in common. My guess is this is true about all of them. They're really bright. They're really conscientious. They try so hard. They care so much. It's these beautiful parts of who God made them to be. And it's hard to turn the volume down on all the caring. The same is true for parents. Anxious parents are trying so hard to get it right. I had a mom say to me, it's like I'm trying so hard to be a good parent that I'm not even parenting. And I think it feels like that so much of the time. And so doing the work is starting to acknowledge our feelings. And when we're not doing that, I think all of our feelings kind of morph into anxiety. That's how it lives in our bodies, because we're trying hard and being kind and doing all those things. We're not saying, hey, that made me angry, or I felt disappointed when, and neither are kids, which is why anxious kids are so compliant and sweet until they're at home, and then they explode at home. And when we can talk about, share feelings together, not process our feelings in front of them where they're hearing all the ins and outs, but we can say, I felt sad today when blank happened, and then we keep moving. That's a part of it. And then when we can use healthy coping strategies in front of them, you know, I felt really sad today, and so I needed to go write in my journal. Because, you know, I mean, we didn't grow up with parents who were talking about feelings, certainly modeling healthy coping strategies.
13: No.
15: And how different our lives would have been, you know, if we had. And so what a gift to those kids in their life today and in their marriages and in their own parenting and their own relationships as they move forward.
0: I mean, that's such good advice. I think so often as a parent, especially as a man, as a dad, we don't want to get in touch with our feelings. Some guys are listening going, I'm not going to bring up I was worried today or I felt sad today at work. I just deal with it internally. Right. And we think we're dealing with it and we're not. I mean, one of the things that jumped off the page of your book immediately to me, because you break it into the past, the present, and the future, is how if I'm a worried parent, my kids, I think it was 7 times more likely to be worried kids.
15: Yes.
0: So that's scary. We got to do the work.
15: I know.
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17: You know what, Sissy? This was so sad. I haven't even told my son this, but our youngest son was preaching at a church and he said some really nice things about it. It was about legacy, but he did say, when I got in my car to leave and travel across the country to go to this new school, and this was me, because I said it. He said, my parents said, be careful. And I said that. Be careful, hun. And he said, you know what I wanted her to say? He didn't say she. I knew it was me because I'm the one that did this. I wanted her to say, you got this. You're going to kill it. You're going to be amazing. I've been thinking about it for the last two weeks. But how many times as parents are we warning our kids, be careful, be careful. Yes. Instead of, he said, somebody else had told them, man, you are really good. You got this. Dave, you probably have done that way more than I have. But I'm like, what's in me that's, the older I get, sometimes I think it's worse now.
15: Yes.
17: And so I've thought that would have been a gift that we could give to our kids to say, man, you've got this. I'm so confident in you. Do you think
15: that's beautiful?
17: Do you think other parents feel that?
15: Oh, absolutely. Absolutely. I have a friend who said, I wish when I was growing up, my mom had said, you got this more than let me get this for you. So it's both. I mean, I think we're not speaking fear. That's not what that is. You're cautious. Yeah. And of course you care. This is the most important thing in the world to you. And so you want him to be careful.
17: But he hears it as, I don't know if you can do it. So watch out for everything.
15: Right. And I think it's worth noting that when you started that sentence, you said he said some really sweet things about the legacy. I wanted to hear the things you did right. We stay with the things we do wrong.
17: I know.
15: And it makes us more anxious.
17: Yes.
15: You know?
0: Yeah, I mean, if I think anybody that was great at, let's talk about our feelings. I'm looking at her. You were phenomenal. Where, again, some of it's processing my family of origin brokenness, but, you know, two alcoholic parents and a divorce and then the death of my brother all in like 1 year when I was 7 years old.
15: Yes.
0: We never, ever talked about it. Even my little brother dies, my best friend, and I don't think we had a conversation.
15: So sorry.
0: And so, you know, Ann and I get married and conflict happens and I tend to pull away. Again, I'm never connecting these dots. But she was like, we got to talk, we got to talk. And then as we were raising our boys, like, we got to teach them how to do that. But how does a parent that was sort of like me, that didn't walk that road, didn't have that journey, now he's a dad, and he's hearing somebody like you, who's an expert, saying, you got to talk about your feelings. You got to process these and help your kids do that. How do we start? Because first of all, we're scared. Second, we're like, I've never done this. I'm not sure what to do. Yeah. I'm just going to go watch the game.
15: Yes.
0: You know, and it's just total escapism, right? But that's where a lot of parents live rather than going, okay, I got to have it. Is it courage? Because part of it's like, I got to have the courage to say, I'm going to step into somewhere. I don't know where it's going to go. I've never done this before, but I know it's the right thing to do. Is that where we start? I mean, how do we start?
15: I think I would definitely say courage. It takes a lot of courage to start to talk about our feelings. I did not talk about my feelings at all until I was 22 and my parents divorced and I moved to Nashville and got in counseling for the first time. And I remember feeling like someone, I don't know, took off all of my skin and
17: feel awful. Exposed.
15: Yes, it's awful when you start, but it's so good. Part of what I want this book to be is when you're not talking about it, there are secrets inside of you. Shame might be a better word for the ways that those feelings are impacting you. Not that this was true about you, but I'm hearing more parents talk about losing it with their kids than I've ever heard, getting really angry. And I'm so grateful that they can. Behind the closed confidential doors of a counseling office. So much of that is because we never talked about our feelings. Yeah. And so it comes out as anger. And I'm trying to say to worried parents as much as I can, you're angry, not because you're a bad parent, but because you're worried, you're anxious. Like you're screaming, trying to get out of the door at your kids on the way to school because you realize he's already had four tardies. The fifth tardy means he has to go to Saturday school. You know, there's a birthday party. And so you find yourself screaming because you want good for him, but the delivery's off, you know? And so we've got to back up and do something different. I just feel like parents have more shame than ever before. And I really believe when we can talk about our feelings in healthy, appropriate ways, we're preventing anger. We're preventing us from having this anxiety that then makes us say, be careful, or stepping in and fixing it for him. So if for no other reason you would do the work, then you don't want your kids to experience what happens when you're not processing your emotions. I had a mom one time who told her daughter, either you process your feelings or your feelings will process you.
17: That's good.
15: I know. And that's what we're talking about. I'm so much angrier when I'm sad, when I'm worried about something and I'm not talking about it. It really, I think, almost always comes out as anger. And I don't mean for it to, and it breaks my heart that that's what happens, but it happens.
17: I'm thinking about when our kids were little and I was yelling and I thought, I've never yelled in my life.
15: Yes.
17: When that goes off, when you get angry, should that be like an alarm going off?
15: Yes.
17: Like go deeper, check down inside.
15: That's a beautiful way to say that.
0: I mean,
15: something more is happening.
0: It was back in that same time, but I was fixing our dryer. And this is in a slab basement. And I'm a Mr. Cheapo. So I'm like, I'm not hiring some dude. I can figure this out. So I have a whole dryer torn apart. I'm laying underneath, lint everywhere. And I was reattaching this belt. And I'm all proud that I can do this,
15: that's
0: right?
15: That's what you say. I'm impressed.
0: Yeah. And so I'm laying in there and I have this Phillips head screwdriver. And I'm just trying to get this little screw way in the back of the dryer. And CJ, our oldest, how old? 6 years old, maybe?
17: Probably maybe four.
0: Yeah. He's very little, comes down. And he, to this day, is an engineer. He's works in the IT world, wired that way. So he's like, Dad, can I help? Yeah, man, get down here. So he's literally laying in this lint. We're both horizontal on this slab floor. And he reaches in and I say, here, just take this, you know, and so he's trying to screw it in, but you know, he's just not coordinated enough, couldn't really reach it. But I had this thought in the moment, because I put my hand around his, and I had this thought. This is this beautiful moment. Dad's big, manly hand, little boy's hand. I never had this as, you know, with my dad. I've never had that moment. This next second, Sissy, I go from this tender moment to he's trying to do it and keeps the screwdriver keeps going off the thing. And I'm like, CJ. Next thing I know, I'm like really angry. And I'm like sort of grabbing it out of there. And all I know is I finish the job and I feel this little body get up and go up the steps. And I'm laying there. It was like this epiphany. I'm like, my anger just pushed away a five-year-old. And I remember laying there going, I've got to find out what the source of this is.
15: Wow.
0: And it was that moment. It was like, I didn't realize I'm giving a gift to my child if I do this.
15: Incredible gift.
0: But it wasn't, I was frustrated with a screwdriver. Yeah. It was deeper. It was connected. I say it's like it's plugged in. And you say in your book, one of your takeaways, if we don't deal with our stuff, it'll pass on. If we do deal with our stuff, you say it's one of the greatest gifts we can give our kids.
15: Absolutely is.
0: Is that what you're talking about?
15: Yes, that is exactly what I'm talking about. That is a beautiful picture.
0: Yeah, I mean, it wasn't that day.
17: I love these takeaways. You have a lot of worry-free takeaways in your book. Tell us about this. All of us need to hear truth, but especially those of us who worry. What's that mean?
15: Well, I mean, one of the things from a cognitive behavioral therapy standpoint, which is kind of the gold standard for working with anxiety, is I think in the secular world, we would call them mantras. We can still call them mantras for sure, but we would have sayings that we go back to that we say to ourselves over and over. That's kind of something we anchor ourselves to. And I think when we can do that with truth, when we can do that with scripture, it's not only anchoring ourselves to something, but it transforms us. And the importance of that is because what happens, I'm going to get science-y for a minute, y'all,
18: like
15: okay?
18: This.
19: Do it.
15: When we get anxious, I feel like we probably talked about this last time I was here, our brain, literally the blood flow in our brain shifts. And it leaves the prefrontal cortex, which helps us think rationally and manage our emotions, and it goes to the amygdala. That's the fight or flight region of our brain, which is why you're having trouble with the screwdriver and all of a sudden you find yourself really frustrated and yelling. And so you move into fight or you move into flight, whichever, and sometimes freeze. And when we can slow our bodies back down, when we can calm ourselves down, and truth is one of the ways we want to do that, our blood vessels dilate again, shifts the blood flow back to the prefrontal cortex, and we can get to a rational place. But we've got to calm our bodies down first. But what happens is we develop these well-worn pathways in our brain, these neural pathways. So the more often the amygdala gets triggered, the more likely it is to get triggered. It actually enlarges and develops a hair trigger response. So it's like a faulty alarm system in your house. Mm. You don't know when to trust it. And so the same is true for our brains, and it starts to lie to us.
17: Hmm.
15: And worry makes us perceive problems that aren't even there, makes us feel like, I wonder if he could get in a car accident driving across the country too. Or maybe somebody's not going to be kind to him in his new church. Or maybe, you know, we start to forecast all the things that we feel like might go wrong because literally our brain has changed.
17: Oh, that's a good way to say it, too. We start to forecast.
15: Yes.
17: We create this whole scenario of what could happen.
15: Exactly.
17: Hmm.
15: Yeah.
17: Let me ask you, as a listener, how would they know if they have anxiety? They're like, I don't think I have it. What are the signs, symptoms?
15: I have a whole series of questions in the beginning of the book about, are your shoulders hunched up around your neck? Do you find yourself having these intrusive thoughts? So anxiety really can take two pathways. One is through the amygdala, and that type of anxiety is just lightning strikes and we think it hit my house. You know, it's something that just happens in a fraction of a second, and it impacts our bodies first. But there's also cortex-based anxiety. With the cortex, we really think ourselves into a more fearful space. Mm-hmm. And so I'm laying in bed and I hear something and I think, well, that sounded weird. I think that was a man outside my house. Oh no, I think he's on my porch. And then all of a sudden you have this whole scenario that you've created and you actually have used your cortex, the thinking part of your brain, to scare your amygdala. And so now your thoughts are on board and your body's on board. So it impacts us in both places. But I think if you regularly feel like you're having headaches or tummy aches and you don't know why, you feel like your body's tense in a lot of moments. After I've been anxious, my legs are tired. Like I've been running, which is fascinating.
17: Really?
15: Yeah. I mean, it just impacts all of us different ways. Or if you have, I mean, one of the primary ways I think we recognize it are with kids, I call it the one loop roller coaster at the fair. If you have thoughts that are worst case scenario thoughts, I really failed in that thoughts. If we have anxiety, the thought comes in and it is an intrusive thought. If we don't have anxiety, the thought comes in and it goes right back out. If we're anxious, the thought comes in and it goes around and around and around. And I think part of the danger of parenting is we feel like we're helping. Or we feel like we're problem solving when you're laying in bed thinking through all those things without realizing I'm just looping and it's only making me feel worse.
17: Mm. I think the first time I realized that when my sister was diagnosed with lung cancer. And in the past, I had always done that. I was always looping. What am I going to do? What's the plan? What should we do in the future? And I remember at one point, as the scripture talks about taking your thoughts captive, and even Romans 12:2 of not being conformed by the world, but being transformed by the renewing of our minds.
15: Yes.
17: I remember thinking, it's not doing any good. The more I cycle around this, it's not helping. And so I remember in my mind, handing all of it to Jesus, just a picture in my mind, here, Lord, I just can't carry it anymore. And it was the first time I began deciding purposely, I will not think about that because it's not doing any good. It's the first time I ever got off the roller coaster.
18: Way to go. That's beautiful.
17: Really?
18: Yes.
17: Good for Dave. I did something. High five.
18: Yes.
0: Yeah, I feel like you do that quite a bit.
17: I think that was the beginning of the process of learning not to, because I thought it was thinking ahead and planning before. What I realized is, no, this worry's doing nothing good for me.
18: And that's where I love that idea of taking thoughts captive, and that you were doing that, that you were thinking, I'm not going to think this thought anymore. And then we need to replace it.
17: Oh, that's good. How do you do that?
18: Well, truth. I mean, I think we can have a scripture. Yes. I love breath prayers where we could say, I can do all things through Christ who strengthens me. And we start with, I can do all things as we breathe in slowly and then breathe out through Christ who strengthens me. You know, whatever verse we want to pick, we breathe in and say the first half and breathe out and say the second half. Anything like that, again, we're calming our bodies. So our amygdala is getting offline in a good way. We're getting our thinking brain back online and we're anchoring ourselves to truth. Or I think even flipping the thought and thinking, I just yelled at my son trying to get out of the door because I'm a good parent.
17: That's good.
18: Because I want good things for him. You know, that we flip it. We're doing a lot of parenting seminars on this content. We talk about stop, drop, and flip the thought.
17: Oh, that's good.
18: That's an easy way to remember it. And you said, I mean, stopping that thought and letting go of it, but then flipping it to something positive.
0: Stop, drop, and flip the thought. That'll preach. I find, you know, we've been quoting different scriptures, and we probably know all the ones that we think of, like Philippians 4:6.
18: Yes.
0: Don't be anxious or don't worry about anything. That's sort of the breathe in.
18: Yes.
17: But in everything.
0: But in everything.
18: Yes.
0: Pray, request, and the peace of God replaces it.
18: Yes.
0: Does that work for a parent in the middle of anxiety?
18: Yes.
0: It does.
18: I think it absolutely does.
0: Right.
18: And, you know, what's interesting is if we keep doing that deep breathing, we can shrink our amygdala again.
17: Oh.
18: So we're actually resetting and creating new calmer neural pathways. So this truth and what we know to be true scripturally also meets science. And it changes everything. I mean, it transforms us.
17: You would think that with adult kids, you'd stop worrying. Things are great. We don't need to worry anymore. I'm finding myself in a whole new phase of, because I have no control, now I'm worrying because I have nothing. My words say mean nothing. And then I try to manipulate a situation. But I think that's really good of realizing there is a God in heaven who hears every prayer. As it says, he'll guard your heart. Isn't it interesting? Your heart and your mind in Christ Jesus. And I've come to that realization, like, I don't want to build that muscle, the negative. What is it? The amygdala?
18: Neural pathway.
17: Again, to me, it's like building that muscle. Which one's stronger? And let's not build that one, but let's keep giving things over to Jesus.
18: Yes.
0: Tell you what, there's nothing like having Sissy Goff on Family Life today. And again, her book is called The Worry-Free Parent, Living in Confidence So Your Kids Can Too. And you can get your copy right now by clicking the link in the show notes at familylifetoday.com.
17: One of the questions that we get most often this time of year, and I get it personally, is when women come up to me and say, what study should we do with our small group this year? Have you gotten that?
0: Yeah, I get it from guys. I get it from couples. And here's the thing. 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We've got The Art of Marriage. 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You put it in, you hit play, and you watch God work.
17: It's so good, you guys. 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
19: Scripture tells us in Isaiah 53, verse 3, that Jesus was despised and rejected by men, a man of many sorrows and familiar with suffering and grief. He bore the weight of human suffering and understands every heartache. When we face trials or carry burdens, he shapes us to reflect his own compassion, patience, and love. 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
20: 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I'm Paul Acey for Plugged In. 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
21: 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And definitely a hopelessness that there's not much I can do, that we're working on it. 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
25: 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This is Ken Ham, CEO of the ministry that built a full-size ark near Cincinnati. One study found that people's views on being selfish change depending on how common the behavior is. They found that if everyone is being selfish, people didn't view it as negatively as if only a few people were doing it. The researchers argue that this shows how social norms change over time. But should our views about morality be determined by the majority? No. Popularity doesn't determine morality. If we determine right and wrong, then it's merely based on our own opinion. And if my opinion differs from your opinion, whose opinion's right? We need to look to the firm foundation of God's unchanging word for our morality.
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28: And now, Adventures in Odyssey.
29: There we go. Just like it should be.
30: Well, that's the last of the ice cream from the big freezer. Let's just hope the thermostat really is working right.
29: Eugene said he fixed it, so...
30: As if we can believe anything that Eugene says.
29: Now, Connie...
30: I don't know where he gets his ideas, Jack. I mean, to announce to the whole world that I have a crush on Jason, don't you think it's ridiculous?
29: Well, I find the whole situation confusing.
30: Well, speaking of Mr. Say-Anything in a Panic...
29: Good morning, Eugene.
1: Good morning.
30: Uh-oh. Guess things didn't go very well with Katrina at dinner last night. Were the breadsticks stale?
1: I'd rather not discuss anything related to last night, thank you.
30: Why not? You were really keen to talk about me and my supposed feelings. Why can't we talk about yours today?
1: Connie. Obviously, someone has a slight chip on her shoulder this morning.
30: Well, an apology from you might take it away.
1: An apology from me?
29: Look, Connie, Eugene.
30: I don't remember the words "I'm sorry" slipping past your tiny little lips after you humiliated me in front of everyone.
1: You were humiliated? I was the one who suffered profoundly from humiliation after that ridiculous hugging demonstration you insisted we attempt. If anyone should apologize, it should be you.
29: Hold on.
30: I don't believe it.
29: I
30: You're
29: said
30: the one,
29: stop.
30: But...
29: No.
1: Excuse me,
29: Not another word. You two are supposed to be adults. Two adult Christians, I'll add. And listen to you. What happened last night was embarrassing for everyone, but the damage isn't terminal. Certainly not worth this kind of bickering. So unless you're both ready to apologize to each other, I'll ask you to silently get on with your work, okay? Well?
30: I have to put the dishes away in the kitchen.
1: Perhaps I'll go back to work on the kids' radio program.
29: Whatever it takes. Eugene?
1: Yes, sir?
29: Eugene, if what you say is true about Connie having a crush on Jason...
1: Oh, it's true, Mr. Helen.
30: Do I hear whispering going on in there?
29: Just take care of the dishes, Connie. The point is, Eugene, I expect you to be more mature about this. If she has a crush on Jason, then the sensitive thing to do is to...
2: Good morning, everybody. It is a great morning, isn't it?
29: Yeah.
1: Indeed, yes, sir.
2: Is there something wrong?
29: No, not really.
1: It's raining.
2: Well, who cares? I've got news that'll send your spirit soaring and dry up the rain.
29: News?
1: Well, what kind of news exactly?
2: News about me and Tasha.
29: You and Tasha, how nice.
1: I'm sure it's perfectly wonderful news.
29: You should tell us sometime later.
1: Much later, yes.
2: What's wrong with right now? You'll be the first to know. And this is the best time since Connie isn't around.
1: It's me on the attic.
29: Maybe we should go up to my office.
2: Yes. I don't get it. Look, all I want to say is that Tasha and I are engaged. Oh, boy. She's in the kitchen, isn't she?
1: Yeah.
2: Yes.
1: Oh, no.
30: Hi, guys. I dropped some pots and pans. I'll pick them up after I go do something else.
2: Connie, look.
1: I believe I will go to the kids' radio studio.
2: Coward. Connie, I'm sorry. I didn't know you were in there.
30: Really? Should that have made a difference?
2: Well,
30: I'm just sorry you didn't feel you could announce the good news to all of us at the same time. Obviously, Eugene's bit of misinformation last night has tainted our ability to talk around here. Congratulations, Jason. I'm sure the two of you will be very happy. Now, excuse me, but I have work to do.
2: Good grief. Jack, has it been like this all morning?
29: Since it's only 9:15, I guess so.
2: Well, what should we do? It can't stay like this.
29: No, it can't. I guess the best thing to do is for you to talk to Connie.
2: Why me?
29: For one thing, I'm completely lost about what's going on. For another thing, whatever's happening seems to be connected to you.
2: I'd rather go back to work with the agency. It's safer. Connie?
30: Yes, Mr. Whitaker?
2: Oh, come on, cut it out. My dad is Mr. Whitaker. I'm Jason. What are you doing?
30: I'm wiping off the swings, and in a minute I'll be cleaning the dirt off the slide.
2: In the rain?
30: Well, natural rainwater is the best.
2: Okay, fine. I'll play along, but we still need to talk.
30: I don't think there's anything to talk about. I mean, you and Tasha are engaged, which is great.
2: Connie, that's not what I wanted to...
30: Oh, I know. You think I have a crush on you because of what Eugene said. Oh, Jason. I don't. Come on. Me have a crush on you?
2: Well?
30: I mean, I'll be the first to admit that you're good-looking and nice and intelligent and fun to be with. And if I wanted to have a crush on someone, you'd be a great person to have a crush on. But, well, I'll be honest. I couldn't have a crush on you since... my affections are elsewhere, if you know what I mean.
2: Elsewhere? You like someone else?
30: I might.
2: Well.
30: So you have nothing to worry about.
2: Okay, great. I'm glad we got that worked out then.
30: Yeah, me too.
2: For if you forgive other people their failures, your Heavenly Father will also forgive you. But if you will not forgive other people, neither will your Father forgive you.
1: No, stop! Cease and desist, you contrary machine!
29: Eugene, I was wondering if we could... Ooh, is something wrong?
1: Oh, no, I thought the tape would play much better on the floor than in the machine. I'm sorry, that tone was uncalled for. I apologize. Perhaps I should go home and begin this day all over again.
29: Maybe we all should. So, things didn't go well with Katrina last night, huh?
1: No. She seems to be unsure of our relationship now. Unsure to the extent that she's dating someone named Brandon at her university. She confessed to me that she feels confused, torn, and doesn't know what to do but pray and hope she'll come to some understanding of her own heart.
29: I suppose that sounds reasonable.
1: Well, of course it is. It's all very reasonable. It always has been. I was sympathetic and reasonable in response. But I confess, Mr. Allen, that I'm completely bewildered. I feel hurt and angry and in some ways annoyed that I can't get better control over my emotions. I even bought her a ring. See?
29: Very nice.
1: Not as an engagement ring, mind you, but simply a token to symbolize all we've been through.
29: Mm, I see. Mm-hmm. Eugene, if I may offer an observation.
1: Please.
29: I think what you're feeling is normal. Hmm? What happened to her is normal. I think I understand why she felt confused and even started seeing someone else. How could she have known you'd become a Christian so fast? Apart from how it hurts you, I really can't blame her.
1: Well, if I'm being reasonable and sensible, I can't either. But if I'm not being reasonable and sensible, then I find it quite upsetting. Mr. Allen, I'm having lunch with her. How do you think I should proceed?
29: Oh, talk to her. Let her know your heart. And remember the rule of all great relationships.
1: Which is?
29: Be prepared for anything.
1: Ahem. So don't worry and keep asking yourself, what will I eat or what will I drink or what will I wear? That is what non-believers are always looking for. Your Heavenly Father... Miss Kendall, didn't you see the red recording light?
30: Oh, yeah, it's really nice.
1: But it means I was recording and you're not supposed to simply stroll in.
30: Well, excuse me for living, Eugene. I was just coming to apologize, but you can forget it now.
1: No, wait, Connie.
30: What?
1: Come back in, please. I feel as if I'm at odds with the universe right now. I don't believe there's any point in continuing our petty disagreements.
30: Well, yeah, that's what I came in to say.
1: Then please accept my humble apologies for our recent misunderstandings.
30: Okay, and I'm sorry too.
1: Thank you.
30: So, things must be pretty bad with Katrina for you to apologize to me first.
1: I confess things are bad, yes. More than anything, she's feeling terribly confused. And so am I.
30: Poor Eugene.
1: Thank you. And what perchance was that hug called?
30: It's called the... I'm glad you're my friend, but sorry you're going through a hard time hug.
1: Quite a long name for such a simple hug.
30: It's not simple at all. There's a very special way you have to do it. Here, I'll show you. See, unlike other hugs, you put your arms this way.
1: Mm-hmm. Is this a scientific procedure?
3: Oops.
30: Oh!
3: Hey, I'm sorry.
1: Pardon me, we were simply...
30: Well, it's not really what it looked like.
4: It looked like a hug to me.
1: Oh, yes, exactly, but...
30: We were just...
3: Don't explain, really.
4: I'd like to hear an explanation.
1: Oh, and I have one, too.
3: It doesn't matter. Eugene, I was just looking for you guys to say that we're leaving for a while. Somebody needs to watch the counter.
30: I'll do it.
3: Thanks.
1: Look, Jason, I'd really like to...
3: Don't say a word. We'll be on our way. Come on, Tasha, let's go.
4: But I wanted to hear their explanation.
1: I don't believe it! A second time! It happened a second time!
30: Yeah, I know. It's kind of funny.
1: What funny?
30: Yeah, because I told Jason I had a crush on somebody, and now he'll think it's you.
1: What?
30: Oh, this is perfect. Hysterical, huh?
1: My ribs are aching from sheer amusement.